0: $2,500.
1: Absolutely, yeah. And, it's a tough hit to take when it's an unexpected expense.
0: What the federal gas tax brings in is not enough to pay for all road repairs. But Rob Bott with LendingTree says anytime you cut highway maintenance funding,
2: then you're running the risk of the roads getting worse and not better.
0: Cost him $2,500.
1: Absolutely, yeah. And, it's a tough hit to take when it's an unexpected expense.
0: What the federal gas tax brings in is not enough to pay for all road repairs. But Rob Bott with

0: save money and reorganize the newsroom. NPR's David Folkenflik has the story.
1: In addition to the layoffs, NPR is also buying out at least 18 news staffers who voluntarily accepted offers to leave, according to three people with direct knowledge. The network says it intends to leave 8 empty positions unfilled to add to the savings. The moves are part of NPR's plan to grapple with the economic consequences of Congress's vote last summer that eliminated federal subsidies for public media. While NPR relied directly on federal funds for about 1% of its budgets, the cuts deeply hurt public radio stations that pay NPR for the radio flagship programs like Morning Edition and All Things Considered. David Folkenflik, NPR News.
0: This is NPR News. Ukrainian President Volodymyr Zelensky is asking the U.S. for more air defense ammunition. It comes as Russian missile attacks escalate. Zelensky also warned that U.S. stockpiles are being drained due to the attacks and the Iran war. Meanwhile, Russian lawmakers want to train bank staff to install jamming systems to help intercept Ukrainian drones. The U.K. intelligence reports that nearly 500,000 Russian troops have been killed since the conflict began. With the Tony Awards set to be handed out on June 7th, the theater trade organization says ticket sales are up, but the number of audience members is slightly down, as Jeff London reports.
2: From the perspective of box office grosses, it appears that Broadway has recovered from the pandemic. The 2025-26 season brought in $1.91 billion in ticket sales, the most ever, and 90.8% of available seats were filled, with over 14.5 million people. But that represented slightly fewer audience members than the previous season. In all, 35 productions opened over the year. These statistics don't address profitability, however. With production costs rising, only 1 out of 10 commercial Broadway shows breaks even or makes a profit. For NPR News, I'm Jeff London in New York.
0: A new study says the size and damage from hail will increase in a warming world. Simulations show that hail size will increase between 38% and 47% globally by the year 2100. It's due to increased energy and moisture in storms. This is NPR.
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4: I'm Mike Collins. On the next Charlotte Talks, the state of North Carolina's prisons. The system says it is facing a dire operational crisis driven by staffing shortages, budgetary deficits, and an aging inmate population. We hear from the secretary of the North Carolina Department of Adult Correction about that and from the founder of a recidivism reduction program, a former inmate who bought an abandoned prison and is converting it into a center for second chances, tomorrow at 9.
5: Support for Charlotte Talks comes from Mazda of South Charlotte.
4: This is Charlotte Talks. I'm Mike Collins. The world is ever-changing, but for the last 70 years or so, the United States' place in that world has remained relatively constant, and now that, too, is changing. Some of it is due to Donald Trump and his unconventional approach to foreign policy and the realigning of traditional relationships, but part of the reason is because long-held assumptions have fallen by the wayside. When the Soviet Union dissolved and became a more capitalist economy, and when it took hold as well in China, many assumed those countries would become more open to democracy. That has not proven to be the case. And with Russia at war with Ukraine and China talking more openly about their desire to take back Taiwan, the United States seems somehow less able to exert influence. David Sanger is the White House and National Security Correspondent for the New York Times, who writes regularly about this for that paper, and is the author of several books, including The New Cold Wars, China's Rise, Russia's Invasion, and America's Struggle. David Sanger is in Charlotte to speak today at the World Affairs Council of Charlotte at noon at the Hilton Uptown, for which there are still tickets available. But he joins us first. Thank you for being here. Welcome.
6: Mike, great to be with you.
4: So given the changes that have resulted as a result of Donald Trump's approach to our allies and our enemies and the way that foreign policy seemingly is now conducted, how would you assess the United States' position in the world and our national security as well?
6: Well, Mike, I don't think it's saying anything particularly new to note that the days

0: when we were the one great power in the world, post-World War II, and then again after the fall of the Soviet Union and before China's rise, those days are over. And that was an unnatural situation. It's not the usual thing in world history to have a single dominant power. It comes up periodically, but it was inevitable that there would be pushback as other countries rose and as other countries tried to reconfigure the system. When I set about writing New Cold Wars, which came out in hardcover in 2024, and we've got a paperback edition updated for the Trump years that has just appeared, what I wanted to do was try to solve one of the great mysteries surrounding an intelligence failure of huge dimensions. And usually when we think of intelligence failures, it's why was it that we didn't understand, what did we not understand about Iraq and weapons of mass destruction, or what did we miss with North Korea or Pakistan? Instead, this was much bigger. This was, how was it that we deceived ourselves starting after the Soviet Union fell, and starting in the early and mid-90s, to believe that we could wrap China and Russia into a Western system and that they would sort of voluntarily decide that it was indeed the end of history, as Francis Fukuyama wrote so famously. And it wasn't just Professor Fukuyama who wrote this, and that the end of history was really liberal democracy. And what set of biases did we bring to our analysis of the world to think that? Now, partly it was a business bias, right? We had oil companies that were eager to get at Russia's oil and gas reserves. We had every American company looking at 1.4 billion Chinese and saying, we've got to get into that market. And by the way, we can manufacture there more inexpensively. So there was huge pressure on the U.S. government to sort of race forward with this analysis, which was essentially that the more that we got China into the World Trade Organization, the more that we made Russia part of Europe, that they would become more like us and invested in the system. And, for a while, you walked into the NATO headquarters, the old NATO headquarters, before they built their new building in Brussels. And as you came through the gate, there was something called the Russia NATO Council, which was to try to prepare Russia to come inside NATO, the alliance that was designed to contain the old Soviet Union. When we look at this today, Mike, it sounds crazy. It sounds like we were insane. But the fact of the matter was, this was the dominant view when I got finished with my happy life as a New York Times foreign correspondent in Asia and came back to Washington in 1994.
1: So you mentioned that it's abnormal for one superpower to be existent, to be in control of everything, and other nations, China, Russia, other nations were aligning themselves to take more power from us. But we seem to be helping that along under the Donald Trump approach to foreign policy. He seems to be sidling up to people that have traditionally been our enemies, or at least our nemesis, strongmen, dictators, people that we have not normally had warm relationships, while at the same time showing antipathy and even animosity toward our traditional allies. Is this the right move in this new environment where these things did not come to pass that we just talked about?
0: Well, look at it this way. If your own control is shrinking somewhat, if your own dominance is, then what do you need? You need like-minded friends and allies so that together you have the economic heft that you had when we dominated the world economy, so that together you have the political heft to get things done, so that together you've got the military capability that would come from the combination of the United States, NATO, and our treaty allies in Asia, Japan, South Korea, the Philippines, Australia. And that if you sew these together properly, there'll always be tensions internally. I mean, that's like life, right? And we saw them in Iraq, and we've certainly seen them in the Iran conflict in very large measure. But that in general, you are vastly stronger than China and certainly than Russia, which is a relatively, you know, small economy comparatively with nuclear weapons, but a smaller economy, than you would be if you're trying to do this alone. So the mystifying part about Donald Trump, and I've struggled with this in interviewing him from the 2016 election forward, and I've had several lengthy interviews with him, is why he views allies as a burden on the U.S., something that we're paying for, rather than a great benefit that extends our power and makes it less necessary for us to keep troops or an economic presence elsewhere in the world.
1: Have you figured that out?
0: No, it's something innate in his own view, I think, of when America was greatest. I asked him once in 2016 when Maggie Haberman and I were doing some interviews, his first foreign policy interviews in that campaign, his first campaign. I asked him, what do you think was America's sort of greatest moment that you would like to go, you know, return to? Mm-hmm. And without hesitation, he said the 1950s. Now, think about this, as a man who's 80 years old. So, you know, in the 1950s, he was a young teenager and so forth. It was a time when America's major adversaries had been vanquished, right? And it was before Vietnam. And we looked like we were a singularly great power. And you hear it when he says, we don't win wars anymore like, you know, we used to. You hear it when he said, in regard to Iran, just 11 weeks ago, the only deal I'm doing is unconditional surrender. You know, these are the phrases that come from an America that won everything. And then you overlay that, Mike, with his view that it's the right and the destiny of the United States to spread itself geographically. So you walk into the Oval Office these days, Mike, and there are some portraits of presidents we don't normally think about, starting with James Polk. Now, why do you think Polk is up on the wall in the Oval Office?
1: Because he's from here. I don't know.
0: Well, that would be a really good answer. That's the best answer I've heard. Let me give you a second answer after the fact that he's from here. Okay? It's that he was the president who extended the United States out to the Pacific Coast, right? Mm-hmm. I mean, Donald Trump is at his heart a real estate guy, and this guy did real estate big time. Then there's pictures of McKinley. Why McKinley? Well, first of all, he loved tariffs. And secondly, he won the Spanish-American War and grabbed for the United States the Philippines, which he soon came to regret, Guam, Puerto Rico, and sort of set up the de facto conditions for Cuba. And we may be right back at that one in the next few months.
1: He says, Donald Trump has said many times, that he has done things that other presidents were afraid to do.
0: That is certainly true. That is 100% true.
1: And his is the right approach in his mind. So you've covered five presidents, from Bill Clinton to Donald Trump, including Joe Biden and everybody in between. Is he correct?
0: He has certainly done things that other presidents hesitated to do. Bombing Iran, it would be a classic example. And I think you could argue that, you know, he's done it twice now. He did it in June of last year, and famously the war that began February 28th of this year. They were very different operations, and it's sort of interesting to think about them. In June, he sent B-2 bombers over overnight after the 12-day war was just winding down with Israel. They had three targets in mind: Natanz, Fordo, and Isfahan, the three major nuclear enrichment sites and storage sites in Iran. They bombed them with bunker busters. They did a huge amount of damage. I wouldn't say they obliterated the Iranian nuclear program, as he claimed, but I certainly would argue it set them back for years, more than we really knew at the time. And they came home. And there were a lot of America firsters who were unhappy about this and thought we were getting involved in a long war in the Mideast and all that. And he said, no, this was a one-night operation, right? And then he did another one-night operation in early January, which was taking Maduro out of his bed in Caracas with the Special Forces team and shipping him off to the Brooklyn Detention Center to stand trial for a long-standing indictment in the United States. Those were both sort of one-and-done evening operations where you could go in, do what we do best, a unique reach around somewhere around the globe, do your thing, get out. And then in February, sort of full of the success of these two, and I think persuaded that the U.S. military could accomplish just about any political goal, he went and did Iran in a way that he couldn't get out of.
1: I want to talk about that when we come back from the break, because Iran has not gone exactly the way it's been advertised, and maybe you have a take on as to why that may be. David Sanger is with us, the White House National Security Correspondent for the New York Times.
2: 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Henderson County bore the brunt of flash floods over Memorial Day weekend, washing out roads, flooding homes. 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
1: It's Charlotte Talks on listener-funded 90.7 WFAE and WFHE. I'm Mike Collins. Our guest today, David Sanger. He's the White House and National Security Correspondent for the New York Times, author of New Cold Wars, China's Rise, Russia's Invasion, and America's Struggle. You also wrote the book, Confront and Conceal, Obama's Secret Wars and Surprising Use of American Power, in which you took a behind-the-scenes look at what you describe as that president's aggressive use of cyber warfare, drones, and special forces to confront global threats. And you say Obama expanded the use of covert tools to project power while avoiding large-scale wars and concealing the extent of American involvement. So if I have this right, that book suggests these innovations brought short-term successes but also raised some long-term questions about transparency and accountability and the future of warfare. If I have that right, how has that played or has it played any role in what's happening in Iran today and how that war is being prosecuted?
0: Well, President Obama and President Bush before him, Mike, ran with the Israelis the biggest covert cyber operation that we know of, and that's an important caveat, in American history. It was codenamed Olympic Games. Your listeners might remember it for something called Stuxnet, which was the computer code that was placed into the centrifuges that Iran uses to enrich uranium. And this was 16, 17 years ago. And at the time, it was the most sophisticated state-on-state cyber attack that we had ever seen. And it was deeply held secret. It took us 14 months to sort of dig it out. Once the code got out free outside of the Natanz nuclear plant, which was not intended, by accident the code got out and started spreading around the world as computer viruses can, and we had a chance to go analyze it and track its origins, and the origins led us right back to the Situation Room. What was the purpose of Olympic Games? It was to try to slow down the Iranian nuclear program without getting into an overt war. Remember, at the time, we were still in Iraq and Afghanistan, and President Bush was famously told by his Secretary of State, Condoleezza Rice, I think you've invaded your last country here. So if you're going to act against Iran, you're going to have to find covert ways to do it. And then that got passed on to Obama. And it slowed the Iranians down. I think it probably cost them a year or two of work, but they came back. They bounced back. For President Trump, it's the old use of American power, the send in the bombers, that really impresses him. When you go into the Oval Office, right by his bust of Lincoln, he keeps some models of the B-2 bombers that pulled off that raid on Iran that I described from last June. And somewhat remarkable that he's got such a reliance on these. But what he missed in this current Iran attack, I think, was, as I said before, a belief that we could do anything. But in the previous actions in Iran and Venezuela, the military objectives and the political objectives were a complete overlap, right? You go in, you bomb some sites to set them back, you leave. You go in, you grab a dictator, you leave. In the February attack on Iran, he had an expansive group of political objectives. And it was those political objectives that he could not achieve despite weeks and weeks of bombing. He believed this was going to be a short war, a couple of days, that the Iranians would turn around and, as he put it later, cry uncle. I'm not quite sure where that belief came from, certainly not a study of the way the Iranians have dealt with long attacks on their sovereignty before, including the Iran-Iraq war. But that's what he thought was going to happen.
1: Well, as someone who has covered conflicts and who reports on our national security and foreign policy, let me get your take on this. You're kind of leading me down this path already, and that is that we don't seem to have achieved the goals, if the goals have ever been announced, that they don't seem to be having been achieved in Iran. We have not yet secured uranium, the enriched uranium that we went in there to get, both of which were major objectives. Well, that and regime change were major objectives, and the regime has changed.
0: And the missile program. Don't forget about the missile program.
1: Yeah. And the regime has changed, but it's the same regime, pretty much.
0: Mike, the regime hasn't changed. The personnel has changed.
1: Okay.
0: Right? The regime looks exactly the way it looked. And Ayatollah, the Islamic Revolutionary Guard Corps, they're the ones who are running the country. It's just the older Ayatollah has been replaced by his son. I don't call that regime change. I call that succession.
1: So that has not occurred. Now they control the Strait of Hormuz, something they did not control before. And it appears as though, unless something brilliant happens in the next year or so, they will always have that at their disposal. And that has resulted in a world oil crisis, rising prices here, shortages elsewhere. Should this have been anticipated? Could it have been anticipated? And why was there no backup plan ready to go for this?
0: This is great, great question, Mike. So, first of all, it's long been anticipated. You know, I mean, if you think about the two sort of war game scenarios that get played out the most at the Pentagon, in think tanks at Washington, in Washington, universities. I've sat through hours of these before. It's two contingencies. It's the Chinese government taking over Taiwan, and it's Iran trying to seize control of the strait, which its widest is, I think, 21 nautical miles, and you know they control a good deal of it. There's a narrow international waters passageway there, but it is pretty narrow. And as you point out with your question, they live there, so their ability to control it, particularly since they control one shoreline, is extremely high. And we don't live there, so if we're going to assure it's open, we have to keep forces there or have our allies that we were talking about at the beginning keep forces there. I think it's fair to say that the Pentagon went into this, or at least people who have done this professionally, knowing that this was an option. They also knew that for the 47 years since the Iranian Revolution, the Iranians have never done this. They didn't do it during the hostage crisis. They didn't do it during the Iran-Iraq War. They didn't do it after we cyber-attacked their centrifuges. They've just never done it. But pressed to the wall, they did it. And we know the option was discussed with President Trump, but as you said, they went into this unprepared for how they would handle that situation. And that does raise the question about why the people who planned and approved this and all that still hold their jobs, right?
1: Is that because an indication?
0: What you're supposed to do in the Pentagon is think about every option of things that could go wrong.
1: Well, our military professionals surely did think about that. And by military professionals, I mean the people who have, the generals, the admirals, the people who have been there.
0: And
1: in
0: we think the chairman of the Joint Chiefs, Dan Kane, actually did raise this and, you know, talked about this possibility.
1: You're telling me that we can assume that they've been ignored.
0: We can tell you that the president came to the conclusion that the Iranian government would fall fairly quickly and this wouldn't be a problem.
1: The war in Iran began on February 28th. On March 9th, Trump claimed the war was very complete, pretty much. That's a quote. He said the Strait of Hormuz had reopened. We know it hasn't. Later in March, he said the U.S. and Israel had won the war. Also a quote. A ceasefire was announced in early April. It's been extended since then, but attacks have continued sporadically on both sides. And Trump has said that if the ceasefire fails, quote, then lots of bombs start going off. Recently, on Air Force One, you asked him a question about renewed bombing that made some headlines. And I want to play that exchange first and then talk about it.
4: What are the use of repeating the bombing? You did it for 38 days.
5: No, we did.
4: And you did not get the political changes in Iran.
5: No, I had a total military victory. But the fake news, guys like you write incorrectly. You're a fake guy. And guys like you write about it incorrectly. We had a total military victory. We knocked out their entire Navy. We knocked out their entire Air Force. We knocked out all of their anti-aircraft weaponry. We knocked out all of their radar. We knocked out all of their leaders, number one, and then we knocked out all of their leaders in the second division, and we knocked out numerous of their leaders in the third division, and they're very confused. We've had a total victory, except by people like you that don't write the truth. You know, you should write. I actually think it's sort of treasonous what you write, but you and the New York Times and CNN, I would say, are the worst.
1: Of course, Donald Trump loves to go after the media, and he wasn't finished.
5: Your editors tell you what to write, and you write it. You should be ashamed of
6: it. This is another war. Is there any
5: I actually think it's treason. When you write like they're doing well militarily, and they have no Navy, no Air Force, no anti-anything. By the way, we knocked out 85% of their manufacturing for missiles. We knocked out everything. We haven't knocked out other than one bridge, and we did because they misbehaved. But we have bridges we could knock out. We could knock out their bridges and their electrical capacity within 2 days. We could knock out the whole thing. And then I read the New York Times, and they act like they're doing well. And everybody knows it. That's why your subscribers are way down. You know, the Times subscribers are way down because it's fake news.
6: Way down.
1: So before we talk about the substance of what he said, I'm just curious, because I've seen this happen so many times on TV, what it's like to be on the other side of these ongoing dressings down from Donald Trump.
0: Well, first of all, do I look like a fake guy to you, Mike? look, there wasn't a whole lot of surprise here. We've heard this before. President has, filed a $15 billion lawsuit against the New York Times for, among other things, not acknowledging that he secretly won the 2020 election or something. I mean, you know. So nothing new here. There's a strategy of trying to discredit the mainstream media. I was not surprised by what he did. He used Truth Social to take issue with some news analyses I'd written in the Times before. We're glad to see that President Trump, a New York native, is such a loyal reader of the paper, and I hope that he and his friends continue to subscribe. And that could explain our not failing but record subscriptions now of, I think, roughly 13 million people. But to the substance, it's interesting if you listen to him. He described all of the military accomplishments, and he had almost all of those right. Right? We did sink their Navy. They didn't have much of a Navy, but we sank it. We did wipe out their Air Force. They didn't have much of an Air Force, but they've got almost none of it left. We did go after, the United States did go after the defense industrial base and did significant damage to it. However, as I said before, this war didn't start to accomplish military goals against the Iranian government. It started because the president set certain political goals, forcing them to give up their nuclear program, forcing them to limit the range and numbers of their missile arsenal, encouraging the Iranian people, as he said the first night, to rise up against their government and overthrow it. I could go on with his political objectives. Mm-hmm. Those did not happen, as you said before. And he is answering the political question by giving me a list of his military accomplishments.
1: We know that he wants to discredit the mainstream media. He's been doing that since he came down the escalator, and maybe even before that. But he and has, with you and many others before you, referred to you as fake news. You were just called a fake guy. There's video to this. I watched the video. When he said that, you chuckled. He also said that you don't write the truth, that he believed that your assertions are treasonous, which is a pretty big charge. And you're not the only reporter that he said things like this to, or has insulted or pushed back on in a way that no other president has ever done before. And I'm just curious why no one ever pushes back.
0: So, good question. Look, I have a job when I get up there. I was in the pool, right, which is the group of reporters that rotate through and cover the president. We were on Air Force One, and during that particular clip, flying back from the summit in China. Fascinating trip. And my job there is to ask questions of the president, try to elicit answers that will both push forward what we know from a news viewpoint and enable us to write analytical pieces. My job is not to sit there and get into an argument with him. And I knew that if I did, you know, the news would become the argument between the New York Times correspondent and the president. Not my job.
1: But that's, you know, that's the standard answer. The standard answer is, I don't want to be the story. I report on the story.
0: Yeah.
1: But he made you the story, and he makes other reporters the story. And when he says you're fake news, there's a whole cadre of people who absolutely believe him, that it's what he's saying is true. So are we doing a disservice journalistically by not pushing back on those assertions?
0: You know, I knew I would have plenty of time to go answer them if I did it right there with him. I'm sure I would have cut off, and he would have been cut off by him, and he's the president. He's going to express his view, and he's entitled to his view of the news organization. But let's make a few things clear. Reporting is not treason. Reporting is the constitutionally protected function that the First Amendment was written for, right? And we are there to question authority. And by the way, he's not unique among American presidents in disliking our coverage. Our publisher, A.G. Sulzberger, noted in a speech last week that Lincoln hated our coverage of the American performance at Bull Run, which was nothing to write home about, the North's performance. FDR didn't like our coverage of, Wilson hated our coverage during World War I. FDR didn't like our coverage of the secret operations to help the British. He didn't like our coverage during World War II. Nixon certainly didn't like it. And I can tell you others didn't like Afghanistan and Iraq.
1: David Sanger's with us, White House and National Security Correspondent for the New York Times. We will continue our conversation and take a trip to China in a moment.
2: 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I'm Della Friedman. Slight chance of rain tomorrow in the Charlotte area. A high expected in the mid-80s. And again, a slight chance of rain, possibly thunderstorms for the evening, and a low near 65.
7: A once thriving gold mining town is one of the epicenters of the Ebola outbreak in the Democratic Republic of Congo. Health workers there are racing to contain the deadly virus, and fear is spreading fast. What's driving the crisis, and how can it be stopped? Hear from the doctors fighting the outbreak on the next morning edition from NPR News.
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8: Peter Sagal here from Wait, Wait, Don't Tell Me. 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
1: 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I'm Mike Collins. David Sanger is in town to appear today at noon at the World Affairs Council of Charlotte Luncheon, but he's with us now. He's the White House and National Security Correspondent for the New York Times and author of New Cold Wars, China's Rise, Russia's Invasion, and America's Struggle. Before we move on to China, Donald Trump campaigned largely on domestic issues and making things cost less and helping average Americans who struggled during the Biden years with inflation. And inflation is worse today than it was then, largely because of things that he has done, tariffs, the war in Iran, etc. And he seems to be turning his attention, as you have alluded to other parts of the world other than the United States, Venezuela, Greenland, Iran, Cuba. There are probably other places that he has his eye on. And it's not uncommon for American presidents in their second term to turn their attention to the outside world, I guess to put their stamp on world affairs before they exit the stage. Is that what's happening here, or is this some kind of new kind of expansion, like the Monroe Doctrine on steroids.
0: Yeah, well, he calls it the Donroe Doctrine, and we've talked about that in the I don't think he made it up, but he certainly has adopted it. We discussed this in the January interview that I did with several of my colleagues on the White House beat at the Times. So it's pretty clear that the president has a series of legacy things he wants to do at home and abroad that he considers critical, whether they are popular or not. And he has doubled down on some things that, if you believe the polls, are pretty unpopular. The Iran war, I think more than 60% of Americans polled think was a bad idea or don't want to be in it. The ballroom is a particular obsession of the president. When we went in to interview him, he took out of his desk drawers a model of the ballroom. Actually, he's got several of different sizes, showed us the different options, puts it down on a big photographic map of the White House campus. He's a builder. This is what he's thinking about. Then he moved to Lafayette Park, then to the arc the arch that he wants to build just across the river between the Lincoln Memorial and Arlington National Cemetery. So this is where his head is at.
1: But
0: on the domestic side,
1: but
0: and on the foreign side, it's on, as we discussed, these questions of expansion, Greenland, Cuba, so forth.
1: It seems tone deaf. I mean, he has said that he doesn't think about the average American when he's prosecuting this war in Iran. He's thinking about their not getting a nuclear weapon. And I suppose that's very, very, very, very, very important on the one hand. On the other hand, it sounds a bit like Marie Antoinette. Let him eat cake.
0: Well, it's a little black and white. I mean, you could consider the question, yeah, nobody wants Iran to get a nuclear weapon, right? Then the question is the only way to stop Iran from getting a nuclear weapon to conduct this war that did not seem, as we were saying before, to accomplish the immediate objectives? Could you do it with sabotage? Could you do it with even greater sanctions? Could you push off by interfering with their supply chains the moment where they could get a weapon considerably, which is the choice that other American presidents made, Bush and Obama and President Trump himself in his first term. In other words, it's not as if the choice is simply to go to war or not to go to war. There are lots of ways to stop a country from getting a nuclear weapon. Sometimes we have succeeded. South Africa would be a good example. Sometimes we have failed. North Korea would be the most famous example. What lessons can we learn from those experiences along the way? Because frankly, one of the biggest concerns now, Mike, is if you're the new Iranian leadership and you look at what has happened to you since February 28th, you may be more motivated to get a nuclear weapon, to say to yourself, you know, there's a reason that Donald Trump did not attack North Korea is because they already have nuclear weapons.
1: So what you're saying is that some of his moves may be working against him in ways he did not anticipate. And it also seems to me that the way he conducts almost everything, not just foreign policy, well, we'll see what happens. Or it seems like he doesn't have a plan, or that the sands shift constantly under his feet. So domestically, we don't know what he's going to do. Internationally, they don't know what he's going to do. What does that do for how people view us and our dependability and our rock solidness in the world, if that's a word? What does that do?
0: Well, look at the debate underway in NATO today. The debate essentially centers on the question of, could NATO exist without the United States at its center? You saw the German chancellor go to France last year and explore the question of whether or not the German government could be under the French nuclear umbrella. Now, the French don't have very many nuclear weapons, so it's not a terribly big umbrella. But we've never before seen a NATO member seek out the nuclear umbrella of another country because it fundamentally didn't trust that the United States would be there for it. You have seen the president side more with Vladimir Putin in this war than with Vladimir Zelensky. You have seen this president take a complete reversal of his first term approach to China and basically try a detente, which, you know, great if it works, but at the cost to some degree of some longtime allies who have been trying to help build a wall to contain Chinese power. And you heard the president on that same flight back from China raise the possibility that he would consider aid to Taiwan as a chip to be negotiated back and forth with the Chinese. And when I said to him it was another exchange, not the one that you just played, Mike, when I said to him along the way, you know, that Ronald Reagan assured the Taiwanese that we would never consult with the Chinese government on our arms packages, he said, well, that was 1982. That was a long time ago. Well, yeah, because alliances are built over a long time.
1: With regard to that recent trip to China, Trump claimed that she explicitly praised the U.S. military for being strong. Chinese officials allege that Xi never said this. Trump often, as we know, makes things up. And when he makes things up about other foreign leaders and their relationship or what they say in private, how is that viewed by those other nations? What message is that sending to them and to our allies that he just makes things up out of whole cloth?
0: Well, my favorite on the trip was he said that Xi Jinping had told him that the United States was the hottest country on earth. And I mean, I realize they're talking through translators and all that, but somehow I think that, you know, I'd want to fact check the question of whether or not Xi Jinping literally said America's the hottest country on earth. Look, this was a fascinating trip, no matter what the president's hyperbole was or what she said to him or not. It was fascinating in part because we spent a lot of time in the run-up to the trip wondering what the big takeaways were going to be, big Chinese purchases of soybeans or agreements on artificial intelligence or whatever. And we didn't get a whole lot of that. We got some piecemeal pieces, some Boeing sales that were promised. But these were things I think the Chinese were going to buy anyway. So I think the bigger question is, did the strategic relationship come together in any particular way? And I think that she looked at President Trump and certainly, I'm sure he was impressed by the amount of firepower that was directed at Iran in the June of last year attack and most recently. But he also saw a country, I think, that has discovered a little bit of the limits of our conventional military power and maybe hasn't learned as quickly as we need to the lessons about drone warfare, about the possibilities of interrupting global commerce in response to a military attack. And I think all those factor into whatever Xi is considering for the future of Taiwan. I don't think Xi is getting ready to attack Taiwan anytime in the immediate future.
1: But he has said that any mishandling by the United States of the Taiwan issue could lead to great jeopardy in relationships. And Taiwan, although it's this little island off the coast of China that they claim ownership of, we get a lot of high-tech stuff from Taiwan, chips that are only made in Taiwan. And as we rely on high technology and artificial intelligence more and more and more, what's at stake here if suddenly the flow of those chips is cut off. And while we're on the subject of chips, this is a double question. He was adamant that TikTok be sold because it was a Chinese company, that its presence in America not be owned by a Chinese company. And yet he turns around and allows NVIDIA to sell chips to Chinese, to the Chinese, something that previous administrations have said absolutely not.
0: Right. So when the Taiwan issue initially came up in 1949, when Chiang Kai-shek retreated to the island, it was, as you said, you know, this question of the small, largely empty, but soon eventually democratic island off the coast of China. And President Trump, rightly, when his aides bring it up, you know, points out on a map, he says, look at Taiwan, it's 5 miles off the coast of China. Well, you know, closer to 100 miles, but his point is generally right, which is it's a much easier operation for the Chinese than for the United States, which would have to operate from half a world away to defend it. But Taiwan Semiconductor Corporation, now arguably along with NVIDIA, the most important company in the world, overwhelmingly makes the most advanced chips that we use, including NVIDIA's, including, by the way, the processor in your iPhone.
1: Right.
0: Right? So if China takes over Taiwan, don't break your iPhone, because you're going to run into a little problem replacing it for a while. So we have a supply chain issue with Taiwan Semiconductor that's huge. And I have to credit the Trump administration for thinking through the supply chain issues more thoroughly than we've had governments think them through before. I think the Biden administration was on the road to doing that, but didn't move fast enough to make sure that we are not so fully dependent on a single territory that China wants right off to the Chinese coast. And this is a big subject of new Cold Wars. I went to Taiwan. My researcher and co-writer Mary Brooks, we spent a lot of time at Taiwan Semiconductor. And we asked the question, is the existence of Taiwan Semiconductor actually the best defense Taiwan has? Because the Chinese need their chips as well. They can't make the most advanced semiconductors. They're trying to, but they've had a hard time doing it. And the answer that I think I came to after a good deal of time out there and a lot of interviews is that as long as the Chinese are equally dependent on Taiwan Semiconductor as we are, I think Taiwan is relatively safe from massive invasion. The Chinese might try to squeeze it and control it more and more. But at the moment that China can make those chips itself, then I think Taiwan's got a really big problem. And so do we, if we can't figure out how to go do that kind of manufacturing in the U.S. And this was, you know, we started this conversation, Mike, talking about a big intelligence failure. Well, a big business failure for the United States was many individual companies made the decision to go manufacture their stuff at Taiwan Semiconductor because they couldn't imagine an interruption of the flow. Chips aren't heavy. You can put them on airplanes. You can have them here the next day. And the result is we became wildly too dependent on this one manufacturing company in a very vulnerable place. And how we made that decision without the U.S. government intervening and saying each of these individual business decisions make sense, and collectively they make no sense.
1: We're coming to the end of the hour, but I'm just curious about the impact of our terribly bifurcated, divided domestic politics and how that's viewed in terms of American power in the world, and how in terms of our stability, because the pendulum swings now are dramatic from Democrat to Republican, Biden to Trump, etc. How is that viewed? Are we increasingly viewed as unstable and undependable, or am I exaggerating that? I only have about a minute left.
0: So we've got two simultaneous questions, problems here. First of all, Donald Trump is considered to be a disruptor. He'd be happy to hear that, right? I mean, that's sort of what he went in to go do. But you could tell during the China trip that Xi Jinping's approach to the world right now is to say, I'm the stable one. Putin and Trump are not. And then you add to that instability our own domestic turmoil, which we should devote a second show to at some point.
1: Well, you're welcome back anytime. Okay, tomorrow would you. Be good, as a matter of fact. Okay. David Sanger is the White House and National Security Correspondent for the New York Times, who endured the slings and arrows of Donald Trump's criticism recently on Air Force One, along with many other reporters. I have more questions about that, but that is also a show for another day. Thank you very much for the hour.
0: Thank you, Appreciate Mike. It. Great to be with you.
3: 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Our executive producer is Gabe Altieri. The senior producer is Sarah D'Elia. The producer is Chris Jones. 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
9: In Ireland, a viral video shows a black man from Congo being killed by security guards as bystanders watched. 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
11: I'm Chris Boyd. Up next on Think, the state of the Supreme Court as justices release dozens of rulings ahead of their summer recess.
12: This is a court that, like, the current majority on the court is dissatisfied with a lot of longstanding precedents.
11: We'll talk about the increasing use of the court's shadow docket meant for emergency situations.
12: And so it's now metastasized into something huge.
11: About the ruling on a Louisiana case that weakened what remains of the Voting Rights Act, and about the highly anticipated decision surrounding the Trump administration's challenge of the 14th Amendment guarantee of birthright citizenship. Our conversation starts after a short break.

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1: Says Europe is heating twice as fast as the world average for three reasons. It's next to the Arctic, which is the world's fastest heating region. Europe's melting glaciers accelerate global warming because snow and ice reflect the sun while the bare earth absorbs it. And the changing atmospheric circulation around the continent, like the Gulf Stream, is intensifying heat waves. Eleanor Beardsley, NPR News, Paris.
2: Senators are introducing a bipartisan bill to regulate payments to college sports players, limit them to one free transfer over their careers, and restrict coach movement during the season. Republican Ted Cruz and Democrat Maria Cantwell are trying to overcome more than a year of inaction in Congress since a lawsuit settlement started allowing players to be paid. This is NPR News from Washington.
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4: This is The World. I'm Carolyn Beeler.
5: And I'm Marco Werman. Thank you for being here today.
4: It is being called the longest internet blackout in history. The people of Iran have gone nearly 3 months without access.
5: Now Iranians are getting back online, but it's not exactly an about-face. The government there is reopening the internet slowly in fits and starts. The World's Shirin Jafari has been covering the blackout since it began not long after the start of the war and has been witnessing some change for a little over a day now.
6: Marco, we started noticing people from inside Iran appearing back online yesterday, and there were some conflicting reports about the internet being restored. But towards the end of the day, we saw more and more people get online, and that was an indication to us that something is changing. Since then, we have seen a lot of people who have been cut off from the internet now able to access social media accounts and messaging apps like Instagram, WhatsApp, and Telegram, and this is the first time in 3 months that they are able to message friends and family, post on Instagram, and share their thoughts and experiences.
5: Right, so now that they can finally communicate with the outside world, what are people saying?
6: I should first point out that what we are seeing is not a complete restoration. Restrictions and censorship remain. Let's hear what Amir Rashidi told me. He's a cybersecurity expert.
7: So far, we are seeing around 40% of the normal internet traffic coming out from Iran or going in. And still, people need to use one of those super expensive VPN to bypass the situation and get access to the internet.
5: VPN, virtual private networks that allow people to get around those restrictions.
6: Correct. And Iranians have always needed to use those to be able to access global internet. And as for what I've seen online from Iranians, it's a mix of joy, but also anger and grief. Joy for being reconnected to the outside world, but grief and anger for being disconnected for such a long time. Some people are wondering why Iranians were deprived of their basic right to communicate online in the first place. And now to be grateful that they're back online. One person talked about how everything is much more expensive now compared to before the blackout. And she gave an example that kind of stayed with me, Marco. She said that during the war, some people used scotch tape on windows to protect them from shattering, you know, when bombs fall. And she said that this ceasefire, we're not sure if it's going to last. So I am not taking down the scotch tape, she said, because the price of scotch tape has gone up so much that if the war resumes, then I'm not sure if I can afford to buy it again. So these are some of the comments that I have seen online.
5: Yeah, no doubt people are also careful about not saying or writing certain things that would attract attention.
6: Right. The situation in Iran is very tense, and the government continues to monitor what people say online for sure.
5: So the reason the government in Iran gave for closing down the internet was that this is a wartime situation and it's for national security. Does reopening the internet mean that the threats are over? How are they explaining that?
6: So the threats aren't over, but it seems like the government has

0: realize that cutting off millions of people from the internet is doing a lot of harm, particularly to Iran's economy. Some businesses use online platforms to advertise their products and services, and these businesses rely on communication tools and social media apps and the internet to be able to survive. A lot of them did not survive, and they had to shut down or lay off their employees.
1: Yeah, is it clear who wants the blackout to continue?
0: Some analysts have been pointing out that the internet blackout has become a money-making source for some individuals in Iran, particularly the powerful and well-connected. They sell tools like the VPNs that we talked about before. I asked Doug Madhuri if he thinks lifting of the restrictions will be permanent. He's an expert in internet infrastructure at a company called Kentik. It's a network monitoring company. And he said that he's not optimistic.
2: This helps them keep control of the country, and I think they would see open communications as a threat. So I would expect to see some version of this indefinitely while this government is still in power.
1: Yeah, so blackouts when they decide to black things out. Finally, Shirin, we hear that the U.S. and Iran have continued negotiations to get a deal to stop the fighting and open the Strait of Hormuz. Where does that stand?
0: The negotiations have been going on for weeks. They started in Pakistan, but now each side is publicly contradicting each other. Today, the White House said that the reports in Iranian media about a framework of a peace deal is, quote, complete fabrication. And, you know, the Iranians have been putting out their own demands. So diplomacy is ongoing, but no final deal has been made. Both sides have also violated the ceasefire as the negotiations were ongoing. On Monday, the U.S. Struck southern Iran, targeting boats allegedly attempting to place naval mines in the Strait of Hormuz. The U.S. said this was in self-defense. Iran has also struck American drones and fired at a fighter jet that was in its airspace. So the ceasefire is definitely fragile, and we don't have a deal yet.
1: The world, Shirin Jafari, thank you very much.
0: You're welcome, Marco.
3: Tens of thousands of workers at Samsung Electronics in South Korea will get huge bonuses thanks to AI. Samsung just agreed to a deal that will distribute a percentage of some profits to workers who make computer chips. Joseph Blasi joined me to talk about the implications of that agreement. He's the author of The Citizen's Share, Putting Ownership Back into Democracy. I asked him exactly what Samsung has agreed to do for some employees.
4: They're going to share 10.5% of the operating profit of the company for special bonuses. And that's to attempt to compensate the workers for the implications of AI for the company.
3: Does compensate for the implications of AI mean just share in the windfall that the company is getting, or is there something more to it?
4: There's more to this because this averts a strike. And it's probably one of the first times that we've seen this issue about the impact of AI on workers being involved in a potential labor action in a major global corporation. So we're on new pioneering territory here.
3: Mm. So is this partly because of AI eventually probably impacting a lot of workers? Or is it just that workers say, hey, you're making a lot of money off of the things we're making. We deserve to get some of that.
4: I think it's both, because if we look at other tech companies around the world, they're announcing huge cutbacks and layoffs on one hand, and other groups of tech companies like ChatGPT and such, they're announcing huge investments where we still haven't seen the impact, but it's predicted that the impact will be enormous increase in profits for shareholders and investors. So the question here, Samsung is raising, what about the workers?
3: And this is going to be a lot of money. I see that Bloomberg has calculated that Samsung's chip workers specifically will stand to get about $340,000 bonuses on average. That's a lot of money. And you're saying this is new.
4: This is very new. I mean, if you look around the world, the big profit sharers have been the U.S. auto companies, and that profit sharing bonuses are smaller compared to this. And then, you know, Delta is now like the leading profit sharing global corporation in the world. But this is really new. Will other companies do something exactly like this? I'm not sure, but it's the theme that's important, that workers deserve to get compensated for the great wealth that will probably be concentrated in a few that AI will create.
3: Yeah, I was going to ask, you know, AI is going to create this huge amount of money for quite a small group of people. And I'm wondering if this is a model for sharing it with a larger group of people. It sounds like you're saying maybe we don't know yet, but is this something on the industry's mind?
4: Well, we've had leaders of the different AI firms around the world talking about the possibility of a citizen's dividend fund, something like that to compensate workers and citizens. So it's been under general discussion. This is really the first time that I've seen a major global corporation commit to one approach. There could be different approaches here. One approach is to have workers participate in broad-based equity compensation plans so the value of shareholder stock goes up, the worker stock goes up. I think we're going to see some profit-sharing models and some equity compensation models, and we'll have to analyze how they turn out. But that's not what's big about this. What's big about this is going to go now on the board of directors discussion docket for every major tech company in the world.
3: Interesting. I've heard concerns, fears, you know, of what happens as society gets increasingly more stratified into haves and have-nots, driven, you know, in part by this AI boom. Historically, this has not always gone well for those who have a lot. Are those at the top right now concerned about that and thinking about how to reduce the risk of, you know, some sort of upheaval or something like that?
4: As I look around the world, I haven't really seen world leaders, except for Pope Leo, talk about this issue. I think that this issue, oddly enough, is mainly being discussed by worker advocates and by billionaire types in these tech companies who are imagining what the future will look like. We actually need some solid discussion by corporate leaders, and I'd like to see, you know, associations of corporate leaders, you know, in Asia, in Africa, in the Middle East, in Europe, and in the Americas have some common discussions about these issues. I'd like to see some informed reports. I think we need to do some case studies. Samsung will be one of the first case studies that you're going to see talked about in the Harvard Business School and the Yale School of Management.
3: It's interesting this windfall is only going to chip makers, not everyone who works at Samsung. It seems like that could be the breeding ground for a lot of discontent among other workers.
4: Absolutely. And look, I did a book called In the Company of Owners about 20 years ago on the 100 companies that founded the internet. And the profit sharing and equity compensation programs in those companies didn't benefit more than 200,000 workers, you know, at the time. So you're right. This is good for a small group of workers. But the question about what about all of the workers in the world, all of the workers in individual countries and regions of the world, the short-term cash profit sharing solution is questionable as a solution for that.
3: Right, because the chip makers are probably not going to be the ones whose jobs are replaced by AI, right? At least not in the near term.
4: Absolutely. So this is a case where we have some time to think about this, but we don't have much happening more than little press bites by famous people. We need big discussions by thoughtful groups.
3: When groups are tackling these issues of how to move forward in this AI world, what are the main questions they should be addressing regarding the workforce?
4: They should be asking, who owns the main companies that are going to benefit from AI? How big is their equity ownership base? They're going to find it's very, very, very, very small. They should be looking at the rate of layoffs in the tech firms and the non-tech firms. They should be looking at the rate of job replacement. For many years, economists have said, oh, that's okay. You know, the people who lose their jobs in automobile automation, they'll become, you know, wind power workers. That didn't work out very well. And the biggest question is whether you can have, you know, democratic republics in the world if you have another huge shot of world concentration of wealth and economic inequality in democratic republics as a result of AI. That's the big question.
3: Joseph Blasi teaches at Rutgers University School of Management and Labor Relations. 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
6: I'm Mike Collins. On the next Charlotte Talks, the state of North Carolina's prisons. The system says it is facing a dire operational crisis driven by staffing shortages, budgetary deficits, and an aging inmate population. We hear from the secretary of the North Carolina Department of Adult Correction about that and from the founder of a recidivism reduction program, a former inmate who bought an abandoned prison and is converting it into a center for second chances tomorrow at 9.
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1: This is The World. I'm Marco Werman. A German court has just delivered a guilty verdict in a big case that's gripped the country. The defendant, Daniela Cleto, was a suspected member of one of the country's most notorious terrorist groups, a far-left terrorist group specifically. Cleto was on the lam for 3 decades, during which time she allegedly committed several robberies. In the courtroom today, supporters cheered when Cleto arrived and booed when the verdict was announced. To better understand how people feel about her and the legacy of her terror group in Germany, we reached out to Hans Jakob Schindler of the Counter-Extremism Project in Berlin.
9: Daniela Cleto was a member of what's called the final generation of this terror group called the Red Army Faction. What is really important to understand is that that was a terror network between the 60s to the end of the 90s. And the Red Army Faction was in part something that we talk about today when we talk about Russian hybrid warfare. It was something similar to that. The attacks that she was allegedly involved in, 1990, 1991, 1993, so just after the end of the German unification. And in 1998, the Red Army Faction officially, with a letter, dissolved itself. So she's really at the tail end of that. And since that time, she was just an ordinary criminal. As a wanted terrorist, of course, you can't have a job or open a bank account. So she and two of her compatriots decided that they are going to essentially do a string of robberies of a supermarket, of a money transporter, to finance their lifestyle as former terrorists in Germany.
1: So you live in Berlin, Hans. I understand that expressions of how people feel about Daniela Cleto and her court case are visible pretty much wherever you go in the city today. What have you been seeing?
9: Yeah, I mean, as soon as she was arrested, all of a sudden people remembered that she existed. And then there were demonstrations calling for her release. I live in the middle of Berlin and not the part where there's a particular strong left-wing extremist milieu, but even outside my window from my living room, there was for several months a spray-painted Free Daniela Cleto. So, and she's more of a symbol than actually a key player in that scene, who has by itself become more violent over the last couple of years.
1: I mean, it feels a lot like the stories of left-wing actors in the U.S., like the Weather Underground, who get picked up years after their militant activities, and the public kind of gets swept up in their old symbolism.
9: Yes. I mean, the reason why she could live for 30 years in Germany, in Berlin, undetected, really is that there is an absolute code of silence in the left-wing extremist scene, which makes it very much harder to actually penetrate for the police and intelligence services in Germany than any other ones. Islamists, right-wing extremists, there's always a possibility. But there, despite really harsh factional, sometimes bizarre fighting within the milieu, like the neo-Trotskyists versus the classical Marxists, right? They really do personally hate each other, but they have one thing in common. They will never, ever, ever cooperate or give information on the state. So there was very likely more than one individual in Berlin who knew exactly who that woman was who lived in that house and that it was Daniela Cleto.
1: I'm speaking with Hans Jakob Schindler of the Counter-Extremism Project in Berlin about the guilty verdict for the final member of the German left-wing terror group, the Red Army Faction. So today, Cleto is treated like a hero by some people, but the Red Army Faction, let's remember, was pretty violent. What sorts of attacks did the group orchestrate?
9: So the Red Army Factory's basic idea was to bring down the capitalist, in their interpretation, fascist system of West Germany. They did have a little bit of a point because, of course, the West German government, economic and legal system was not completely denazified. So the Allies, after the end of the Second World War, understood that they have to have some administrators that used to work for the National Socialists continue to work for the functioning of the state. So they had a point that this was still in the early 60s, a government, economic and legal system that was penetrated by a lot of quite prominent Nazis. However, they took that one step further, and they thought by targeting high-ranking members of the German political scene, of the major German companies, they would be able to bring up a internal revolution in Germany and then bring down the system. That made them so attractive as pawns for the Soviet Union, who essentially saw an opportunity and took it for undermining the stability in the key front state of the Cold War, West Germany.
1: Yeah, which is interesting because the support Daniel Ecletta experienced in the courtroom today suggests that history views this group and its actions in a more favorable light.
9: Yeah, I mean, this is unfortunately still the case that left-wing extremism is not, in the public perception, seen as reprehensible as right-wing extremism, which is seen as reprehensible for very good historical reasons in Germany. Left-wing extremism is still seen, although it does the same thing, still seen as somewhat acceptable to some parts of society, and there seems to be a bit more tolerant. I don't think any court would have accepted any kind of expressions of support if this would have been a right-wing extremist terrorist in front of the court, but they accepted it in the case of Daniel Ecletta.
1: As you said, Hans, Ecletta was part of the final generation of the Red Army faction. It's effectively in the dustbin today, but German intelligence service says the threat level from far-left extremist groups is high right now. What sort of threats and attacks are they seeing?
9: So first of all, we do have a continuous stream of left-wing and extremist violence against key infrastructure. There was attacks on a Tesla factory outside Berlin. There were attacks against technology park, essentially trying to attack new industry with the argument that this new industry is essentially destroying the environment. However, you had then a very serious attack against the electricity system in Berlin at the end of last year, beginning of this year, so end of December, beginning of January, where Berlin, parts of Berlin, lost power for about 5 days because they disrupted and destroyed a key power line that was crossing a bridge in Berlin. So that's one part, the large-scale infrastructure attacks. The other part, of course, is what I already described, the beginning and more systematic attacking of violence against individuals, be it right-wing extremists or be it representatives of the state, i.e. policemen.
1: Would you call this left-wing fascism, or is it more kind of like what Extinction Rebellion is doing, nonviolent, international, decentralized civil disobedience?
9: There's nothing nonviolent in the violence of left-wing extremists. So blowing up the power supply line for a significant part of Berlin is anything but nonviolent. Trying to, and nearly succeeding, to murder right-wing extremists is attempted murder. So it actually is quite violent. This is not your normal people being concerned about the environment or the future of the country. These are violent elements. There are not as many, luckily, as there are right-wing, violence-oriented right-wing extremists or violence-oriented Islamists in Germany. But those who are violence-oriented are no less dangerous than the others.
1: Hans, what interests you most about this case of Daniel Ecletta and her sentence?
9: I mean, from my perspective, it's really important for the German system to show that you cannot, whatever your reasons are, commit crimes in Germany. And even if it takes a long time, the system will eventually get you. It highlights one more time the fact that left-wing extremism has violent aspects. But as far as Daniel Ecletta is concerned, she's just an old criminal. That's all she is. That's all she ever was.
1: Hans Jakob Schindler is the senior director of the Counter-Extremism Project in Berlin.

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1: I'm Bob Scheer. 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

0: This is The World. I'm Carolyn Beeler. It's being called Ireland's George Floyd moment over the death of a man detained by security guards, a death captured on video. Eve Sakili came to Ireland from the Democratic Republic of Congo, and what people saw in that video has raised questions about both race and the treatment of migrants in Ireland. The World's Europe correspondent Orla Berry has our story. It begins with sound from that video.
1: In a five-minute video taken by a passerby, security guards can be seen pinning Eve Sakili to the ground on a busy shopping street in Dublin. Sakili cries out a number of times. Two of the men in dark suits push his face to the ground, and one appears to kneel on Sakila's head or neck for a few seconds. Dozens of people are standing around watching. Near the end of the video, Sakili stops moving. Later that day, he's pronounced dead at a nearby hospital. The incident has sparked outrage and protests.
2: What was his name?
3: Eve Sakili.
2: What was his name?
3: Eve
2: Sakili. What was his name?
1: Late last week, hundreds gathered outside the Irish Parliament building in Dublin, with speakers including Susie Tanzia of Congolese Community Ireland.
4: What scares many of us most is that we keep thinking this could have been any of our children, any of our brothers, any of our loved ones.
1: Eve Sakili was born in the DRC but grew up in Dublin and Galway. David Kaliba, who was at the protest, says he knew Sakili.
5: Eve was a shy person, was kind, and he studied IT. And then he ended up with being with friends and then started struggling. You know what happened in life.
1: A lawyer for Sakila's family said Eve had been homeless and had issues with drug addiction. But Eabun Joseph, Ireland's special rapporteur on racial equality, says none of that is relevant to how he died.
6: Honestly, if we killed everybody who was shoplifting, Ireland would be empty. I've never shoplifted, but there are so many people who do it. So we're not saying it's right, but we're saying that there is a cause of law.
1: Joseph was at those demonstrations outside the Parliament building too.
6: You know, people were grieving because I think etched in our memory, etched in our minds was the footage that we saw. The picture of how he died just comes back into people's minds, you know. Like, it was traumatic, like totally traumatizing for me.
1: Unlike George Floyd, Sakili was restrained by store security guards, not police officers. But Joseph says the fact the whole incident was caught on camera in front of a crowd felt eerily familiar.
6: There were people around. There were people around. Nobody said stop. Are we so desensitized that, you know, we can actually watch like human beings' life, you know, being taken and we can't say anything? Where is our humanity? What's happening? What's happening?
1: Police say a post-mortem into Sakili's death has proven inconclusive, and an investigation is underway. Yemi Adenuga, the first elected black female public representative in Ireland, is calling for an independent investigation.
7: Look, in 2024, there were over 4,800 shoplifting incidents in Ireland. Not one of those people lost their lives before reaching a Garda station. So why did Eve Sakili have to die?
1: It's not that she doesn't trust the police to do a fair investigation, Adenuga says. She just wants a second opinion. And maybe a third one. Racism and anti-migrant rhetoric have become normalised, she says. I ask her how often she experiences racism as a well-known political figure in Ireland.
7: Over and over and over and over and over again, it's become a constant part of my life and the work that I do.
1: And the problem, Adenuga says, goes right to the top of Ireland's political circles.
8: The ones I worry about are the Africans.
1: The ones I worry about are the Africans. That's former Irish Prime Minister Bertie Ahern speaking while out canvassing in Dublin a few weeks ago. He was secretly recorded by a voter whose front door he'd called to.
9: Yeah, hi.
8: I agree with you on the Africans. We, you know, we can't be taking in people from the Congo and all these places.
9: Yeah.
8: I think there's too many of them.
1: Ahern is a member of Fianna Fáil, one of the two parties that make up Ireland's coalition government. A few days later, he retracted his comments. and complained he was being recorded without his knowledge. Ireland still stands out in Europe as one of the few countries without a far-right party in Parliament. But migration experts say that doesn't mean anti-immigrant rhetoric isn't gradually becoming part of the mainstream political debate.
10: I think that some of those political parties in the past may have felt that it wasn't acceptable to express some of the anti-migration sentiments that they now seem to be expressing much more clearly.
1: Mary Gilmartin, a professor at Maynooth University, says the anti-immigrant shift happening across Europe is probably influencing Irish lawmakers too. And like elsewhere, she says, some politicians see this rhetoric as a way to win votes. But Irish voters don't necessarily share those views. In a special parliamentary election in Dublin last weekend, voters overwhelmingly rejected those candidates who campaigned mainly on anti-immigrant issues.
10: The person who was elected is very strongly pro-integration and pro-migrant in his local community.
1: Local councillor Yemi Adenuga tells me despite all the racism she has faced, she has no intention of stepping down from her political role.
7: I'm a black Irish woman. I love this country. I have served this country. I have raised my children in this country. And I want this country to succeed in every way, shape and form. And I will continue to do whatever it takes to make this country succeed.
1: And that includes seeking justice for Eve Sakila and his family, she says, so that his death is not completely in vain. For the World, I'm Orla Barry.
11: And now let's catch you up on a few things you might have missed.
0: We have yet another reason to be concerned about climate change. Turns out it's making bacteria more resistant to antibiotics. That's according to a new study published in The Lancet. Rates of antibiotic-resistant salmonella have gone up since 1940, and researchers have now linked that increase to higher temperatures. The study does say, though, that excessive use of antibiotics is still the main driver of drug resistance in bacteria.
11: Five men in a group of seven who went missing last week in Laos have been found. They had ventured into a cave looking for gold and to hunt wildlife. Heavy rains and flooding blocked the way out, trapping them inside. The five who were found a week later were alive and mostly healthy, albeit dehydrated. Two members of the group are still missing.
0: And in Italy, a hotel's refusal to serve tap water made it all the way to the country's highest court. A customer requested tap water with her dinner, but was told that if she wanted water, she'd need to pay 7 euros, a little over $8, for a bottle of mineral water. The woman sued, arguing that access to tap water is a universal human right. The court has dismissed the case, saying Italian law does not require hotels to serve tap water.
11: And those are a few things you might have missed. Two years ago, one of Spain's richest men fell off a mountain and died. At the time, police called it an accident. Now they've changed their minds. Isaac Ondic, the founder and owner of the clothing store empire Mango, had been out hiking with his son that fateful day. That son, Jonathan Ondic, has been charged for his father's death. He says he's innocent. The World's Jerry Haddon reports from the Spanish town of Quabito.
12: 71-year-old Isaac Ondic fell from a trail high up on this rugged mountain called Montserrat. At the trailhead on a recent weekday, there's no one around except for a woman walking her little dog.
13: Perdona, para el camino que sube aquí arriba con bamba.
12: Excuse me, I say, are my regular sneakers good enough to get up the trail?
14: No, que va. Las abuelas lo hacen.
13: Las abuelas lo hacen.
12: She looks at me funny. Of course, she says, grandmothers walk up this path. So do school kids on field trips, it turns out, and tons of tourists. It's an easy, steady climb that eventually levels out. The dirt trail is fairly wide and well-worn, but the sharp drop-off on the downhill side, where Ondic the Elder fell, it's over 320 feet to the rocks below. Ondic's precipitous death in December 2024 shocked the country and the retail world. Andik was an immigrant kid from Turkey who started out selling embroidered shirts in Barcelona. His company Mango now has about 3,000 stores in 120 countries. A success story, but there was tension within the family business. In 2014, Isaac removed his son, Jonathan, from the helm. He proposed putting part of his fortune in a charitable foundation. Jonathan was allegedly unhappy with that, but in 2024, son told dad he wanted to mend fences. He suggested a hike, the hike. And then Isaac fell to his death. The exact spot up here is off-limits as police investigate.
14: Bueno, pues que parece una novela de Agatha Christie.
12: It's like an Agatha Christie mystery, says that woman with her dog. She's caught up with me on the path. Her name is Nuria Costa. Her little dog, Sparks. They live in the nearby village of Coibató. Costa tells me everyone there is glued to the case.
14: Yo lo resumiría con un refrán que es cría cuervos y te sacarán los ojos.
12: I'd sum it up with the old Spanish adage, she tells me. If you raise crows, they'll peck your eyes out. Not that the son's been found guilty yet, she adds. And indeed, he denies the charges. It appears there's no hard proof, Costa says, but there is a lot of circumstantial evidence. He said he didn't see his father fall, then that he saw his father slip. Police say Isaac's injuries are not consistent with an accidental fall. They say a deep footprint on the trail indicates a struggle. Last week, they arrested Jonathan. The press swarmed around the police car as he was taken away. Andik's legal team has been quick to call the police's theory weak, the evidence flimsy. Their goal, to avoid, at all costs, a jury by trial. Those don't tend to go well for wealthy children accused of murdering their parents.
15: Eric Galen Menendez, you are charged in count one with a violation of Penal Code Section 1.
12: In the U.S., there was the infamous 1985 trial of brothers Eric and Lyle Menendez, found guilty for murdering their parents. They're serving life sentences. The Menendez case is at times referenced here in Europe. Spain has seen at least three similar trials in recent years. Juries have convicted the kid each time. For now, Jonathan Andik is free. His family, including his two sisters, posted his bail at over $1 million. They maintain their brother is innocent. A judge will soon decide whether to move forward to trial. For The World, I'm Sherry Haddon, Coibató, Spain.
0: Bolivians are calling it a bait and switch. They voted President Rodrigo Paz into office last October on the promise of a moderate centrist government. But since then, his agenda and cabinet choices have aligned with more conservative interests. That has left many voters who got Paz elected with no representation in his government. And it has triggered protests that have rocked the capital, La Paz, for a month. Catherine Lederberg directs the policy think tank, the Andean Information Network in Cochabamba, Bolivia. She told me protesters are demanding Paz's resignation.
16: This conflict has continued in the absence of dialogue, leading to food shortages in the city of La Paz, but also human rights violations on the part of the security forces, with rubber pellets, several with bullet wounds, and at least one dead, as protests extend throughout the country in rural areas.
0: And these food shortages and higher prices, is that because supplies cannot get into the city, or is it due to other factors?
16: Well, there are several factors. One, there's an ongoing crisis of inflation. At the same time, the scarcity of products because of the blockades have exacerbated the crisis. And then there's also a level of speculation on the part of merchants that are seeking a profit. So it's a complex situation. But the problem is that we haven't seen, at least until today, meaningful attempts of dialogues in the conflict has become more and more acute.
0: You have mentioned that indigenous folks are protesting. Who else is represented in those protest groups?
16: Bolivia's largest labor union, the Central Obrero Boliviano, which is demanding a wage increase. Transportation sectors are worried about the high price of fuel, long lines and scarcity of gasoline and diesel, and months of contaminated gasoline, which has ruined many of the engines of cars throughout the country.
0: A lot of complaints, it sounds like, from people, a lot of things driving them out into the streets. I want to rewind a bit and get back to what Rodrigo Paz stood for when he was running for president, what people who voted for him wanted, and now what they're saying about how he is governing now. Can you describe like the gulf between his promises and what he's delivered?
16: I think the gulf is enormous and it's increasing. The Bolivian elections excluded parties affiliated with former President Evo Morales, and the other parties on the left did not make it into the second round of voting. At that point in time, the two candidates were Jorge Tuto Quiroga, who had been the former vice president of former dictator Hugo Banzer, a member of the far right, and the other option was Rodrigo Paz Pereira. He has a conservative background. He has been a representative in many right-wing parties, but had a more moderate discourse than Quiroga. And at a point in time where grassroots voters felt that they would not be represented in this second round, his vice presidential candidate, Edmund Lara, a former police officer and a populist with a strong following on TikTok, obtained a great amount of Paz's vote from these same grassroots that are protesting now. But there are extreme differences between Paz and Lara, ideological differences, policy differences. And after the elections, Paz allied with another right-wing sector and named a cabinet that is largely white upper class or upper middle class. Only two women are represented, and there are no indigenous or grassroots members in Congress. And this is a dramatic change from most of two decades in Bolivian politics. So, you know, we have frustration on all sides in this conflict that doesn't seem to be coming anywhere close to resolution.
0: So just to make sure I'm understanding you here, voters voted for Rodrigo Paz, it sounds like, on the strength of his VP candidate, who was more of a lefty, and then kind of sidelined him and sidelined his power and pushed through a more centrist cabinet and more centrist policies.
16: That's accurate. So you have a Congress now that has a two-thirds majority of right-wing representatives, but there's no general representation or inclusion of the majority of the Bolivian population that are workers, subsistence farmers, indigenous, and grassroots.
0: You said this shows no signs of getting resolved. What does happen next? Where does this go?
16: Well, you know, signs are pointing to the declaration by supreme decree of Paz of a state of emergency or martial law. I think that there's a miscalculation on the part of the Bolivian right and the sectors that push for this, that this will end the conflict. At the same time, this threat infuriates protesters more, and I think I don't foresee that this will limit the conflict or cause the protesters to retreat. It will only lead to the loss of life and greater polarization.
0: Catherine Ledebur is the director of the Andean Information Network. We reached her in Cochabamba, Bolivia.

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3: This is The World. I'm Marco Werman. The legendary Cuban-American trumpeter Arturo Sandoval has a new album, and it's a scorcher. Sandoval is 76 years old. As of last week, he's also a knight.
4: En atención a los méritos y circunstancias que concurren en el señor Arturo Sandoval Arocha.
3: That is the Spanish consul in Los Angeles bestowing upon the musician the second highest civil distinction in Spain on behalf of the country's king. Sandoval was singled out for knighthood because of his contributions to public service, especially in the realm of international relations. Sandoval grew up in Cuba and defected to the U.S. in 1990. He shared his story with me in our Boston studio almost 10 years ago to the day. And we're going to hear some of that conversation now. It's 1977, and Arturo Sandoval is about to meet his hero.
5: Early morning, somebody called me, a friend of mine who worked in the musician union. And he said, Arturo, I know you're a big fan of Dizzy Gillespie. He's coming this afternoon to Havana. And I said, well, that's a good joke. And he said, no, I'm very serious, man. But don't say anything that I told you this, because that could be a serious problem.

0: That's Sandoval taking off on a solo on the classic A Night in Tunisia, the late great Dizzy Gillespie on the other trumpet. And that's where we're going to pick up the Arturo Sandoval story, to the time he met Diz, his hero. This was 1977. Dizzy was the headliner on a jazz cruise in the Caribbean, and there was a brief stopover in Havana. Sandoval got word and headed to the harbor to meet him.
1: At that time, I have a very old car. It was a Plymouth 1951. It was falling apart, and I just painted with gasoline and tar. That smelled horrible and looks
0: nice
1: worse.
0: Nice color.
1: Yes, and it smelled worse and looks worse, you know. And the passenger door doesn't open, was locked. And then, okay, but Dizzy, I have only one question. He looked at him and me, and he said, ask this guy, he got a car. And I said, yes, I have a little car. He said, okay, show me the city. I never been here before. I can't wait.
0: So Sandoval drove Dizzy around Havana, playing the chauffeur. Dizzy had no idea Sandoval even played trumpet. But later that evening at a jam session, Dizzy found out.
1: I was backstage there, warming up a little bit, when Dizzy arrived. And then he looked at me and opened his eyes and dropped his chin, you know, opened his mouth like this, say, sorry, my French, but he said, what the hell my driver is doing with the trumpet? And somebody said, no, he's a trumpet player. This is a hell no, he's my driver. And, you know, I knew, of course, a bunch of his licks and phrases and things and his tunes or whatever. And he was laughing and laughing and laughing because later on he confessed, he said, man, I weren't expecting to hear a good piano player, a good saxophone player, a good trumpet player over here. I was expecting, of course, to hear some good percussionists and things like that, and good dancers and singers or whatever, but to be honest, I weren't prepared to hear a good trumpet player over here. And then he come back to New York and started to talk to everybody. This really put us in the map, to be honest. We never gonna say enough or be grateful enough for what he did for all of us.
0: But Dizzy also helped out Arturo Sandoval in one other major way. In 1990, Sandoval and his family were fed up with Cuba. They wanted out. At the time, Sandoval was on tour with the Dizzy Gillespie Orchestra in Europe. Sandoval's wife and son were laying low in London. Somehow, Cuban authorities suspected something was brewing, and they figured they'd track down Sandoval's wife and son first. Late one night, Sandoval had a brief, tearful conversation with his wife and realized he was going to have to act fast. He and Dizzy were at their hotel on a tour date in Greece, and he called Dizzy's room.
1: I wake him up. That was one something in the morning. I said, Dizzy, I'm sorry to wake you up, but I need to talk to you. Then I went to his room. I explained him the whole situation. And then he was, you know, almost sleepy, almost away, and I say, "Great, get my wallet there. I got a business card there. I'm gonna use it now." And then, a few months before, Dizzy was in the Air Force One,
0: in presidential trip. Plane.
1: Yes, sir. Mm. And then a group of people, important people, included the vice president. At that time, it was Don Quayle.
0: Dan Quayle,
1: yeah,
0: right.
1: Yeah, all those people gave Dizzy the business card. I said, Mr. Gillespie.
0: Incredible. Even the vice president. Here, I'm the vice president. Here's my card.
1: Yes, sir. And I said, Dizzy, if you ever need us for anything, don't hesitate. This is our card. And then everybody, I said, and Dizzy told me, oh, give me my wallet. I got a bunch of cards there. I'm going to use one of those. And then, it's very true. And he called the White House. And then I think it was a general or colonel or something, I can't remember exactly. He talked to me and asked me a bunch of questions. I said, what's the problem? And explained everything. And I said, my preoccupation, my biggest worry is my wife and son there in London. And he said, give me your address. I'm going to send a car right away there and pick them up and bring them into the embassy in London. They're going to be safe there. And later on, he said, okay, the American ambassador in Rome going to call you in a few minutes. And they wake him up in the middle of the night. And then the gentleman called me and said, okay, jump in the plane and come to Rome. I'm going to wait for you there. When I get to Rome, three people from the Italian-Cuban embassy, they were waiting for me in the airport. But since God, the stewardess came to me and they said, Mr. Sandoval, stay in your seat. Don't get off the plane.
2: Wow.
1: A couple of police officers from Italy get me and put me down. And when I was going downstairs, the official car from the American embassy pulled over and picked me up and drove me straight to the embassy. And those people was waiting for me in the airport.
0: A close call. It's been 10 years since that conversation with Arturo Sandoval. Now he's getting ready to tour the U.S. with his new album, Sangu. Sounds like Cuba is still an inspiration. Here's Sandoval's composition, Babalu Aye.

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1: I'm Marco Werman. We'll see you right back here tomorrow.
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1: This is Morning Edition on 90.7 WFAE and WFAE.org. I'm Marshall Terry. It's 519. Immigration and Customs Enforcement is growing its ability to scan people's eyes to better identify those in the U.S. illegally. This worries privacy advocates.
2: Could ICE start doing iris scannings of everybody they detain and then add that to their database for further surveillance? Yeah, absolutely.
1: Listen for that story. It's in about 15 minutes. Mostly sunny, a high near 86 today in Charlotte and Matthews and in Huntersville. It's 70 right now. Charlotte, it's 72.

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1: This is Asian View from NHK World Japan. I'm Raja Pradhan. North Korean leader Kim Jong-un has reportedly overseen a series of weapons tests, including the launch of an AI-guided tactical cruise missile. The state-run Korean Central News Agency says launches were held Tuesday for the cruise missile and a tactical ballistic missile warhead. The AI-guided missile will be deployed to a southern region that contains the military demarcation line with South Korea. The report claims the missile can precisely strike targets 100 kilometers away. South Korean media outlets say Seoul and its surrounding areas could fall within its range. Rescuers in Laos have reportedly reached five people who've been trapped in a cave by floods and a landslide since last week. Two others remain unaccounted for. Rescuers are working to bring people to the surface. The seven were reportedly looking for gold in the cave in Saisonbun province in central Laos. A flash flood and a landslide hit while they were inside, blocking their exit. One member of the group managed to escape and sought help. Rescuers need to crawl through a narrow passage to reach the area. The operation has been hampered by sporadic rain, raising water levels. Health authorities in Bangladesh say at least 88 children have died from measles infections this year. Cases have surged rapidly since March. Low-income communities have been hard hit. Some medical facilities are so overwhelmed, they're struggling to admit patients. Health authorities have identified more than 8,700 laboratory-confirmed infections nationwide. The government has been running a mass vaccination campaign since last month with support from the United Nations. This is NHK World Japan.
0: Good morning, May Martinez. The number of hedgehogs in Europe has dropped by about half. The World Wildlife Fund wants to bring attention to that, so their latest live stream is dedicated to hedgehogs. The plan is to lure them with food at night when birds are less likely to steal it. Now, I've been checking in on the live stream for a while now, and all I've seen so far is a backyard in Finland with a bunch of empty bowls. Looks cool, looks great, but maybe not something you keep an eye on 24/7. It's Morning Edition.
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0: 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I'm A. Martinez.
3: And I'm Steve Inskeep. CBS did not renew the contract of Sharon Alfonsi. She was a longtime journalist for 60 Minutes who reported on detainees that the Trump administration sent to a prison in El Salvador. CBS News Chief Barry Weiss held that story, although she ultimately broadcast it. Natalie Korek is covering this. She's a media correspondent for the outlet Status. Good morning.
4: Good morning. Thank you for having me.
3: We are glad you're with us. What does it mean that Sharon Alfonsi's contract was not renewed?
4: So currently, Sharon Alfonsi is an at-will employee of the network. So her contract was not renewed for 60 Minutes, but she still currently works for the network. She issued a pretty stunning statement yesterday, which included that she was urging her colleagues to hold the line against corporate intrusion, and it was very much a shot at corporate leadership of CBS News directly. And currently, 60 Minutes employees are quite distraught over her departure, even though it was anticipated.
3: Okay, wow. So she's still at the network. She's defying the network in a way. And the backstory, I guess we should remind people, this story was held. Alfonsi, if I recall, wrote an email which leaked saying her story had been held for political reasons. Barry Weiss said, oh, you didn't try hard enough to hear from the Trump administration, although in the end she never got the administration to comment either, and they just broadcast the story. It was a big embarrassment for CBS management.
4: That's correct, and it even aired in Canada after being polled at the last minute. But yes, Alfonsi did accuse network leadership of yanking the segment for political reasons, but she had tried to resolve the issue with Barry Weiss privately prior to sending that email status learned last night, but Weiss never called her and has made very minimal effort to connect with Alfonsi in the months since.
3: Okay, so this is a little confusing and unsettled. Alfonsi's still at the network. She's no longer, though, at 60 Minutes, which is absolutely one of the premier programs in all of broadcast journalism. And it's not the only change there. Anderson Cooper is stepping away from 60 Minutes after a couple of decades. What does this mean for 60 Minutes now that they've finished a season and they're getting ready for the next season?
4: Well, it's a time of just uncertainty for them. As they await the next season, Barry Weiss intends to make some changes to the program and overhaul how they've done things in years past. And that's concerning the staff. She's considered bringing in an outside journalist as an additional co-pilot for the executive producer, Tanya Simon, as well as floating some programming additions.
3: I'm trying to understand that. Does that mean yanking the program to the right? Does it mean being a little more open-minded? What does that actually mean?
4: It's unclear at the moment, but ultimately 60 Minutes throughout history has been insulated from top-down network meddling. And so regardless of how she decides to move the network, this is a concern for staffers inside who feel as though the stability of their program is being fundamentally altered.
3: Can I just ask, 60 Minutes has had a lot of independence over the decades because it has a huge audience and because it makes a lot of money and people
4: Correct.
3: Didn't want to mess with that. I guess it doesn't have the audience it once did, but does it still have a big audience and is it still a big moneymaker for CBS?
4: Absolutely. It's bringing in massive ratings for the network as well as prestige. Even last night it took home Emmy awards from the News Emmys, and it's one of the last remaining success stories in broadcast news generally.
3: Okay, I'll continue reading status to find out what happens over there. Natalie, thanks so much.
4: Thank you.
3: Natalie Cornack is a media correspondent for Status. This is NPR News.
5: It's 5:49. This is Morning Edition. Good morning. 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I'm Marshall Terry. Many people don't get the recommended colonoscopies or stool sample screenings for colorectal cancer, so the American Cancer Society is adding blood tests to its guidance.
6: If someone is not going to do those other tests, then having a blood-based option, we think, will be good for some patients.
5: Colorectal cancer has become the top cancer killer for people under 50. More on that story coming up in about 20 minutes. Mostly sunny in Charlotte today. Highs pushing into the upper 80s, according to the forecast. In Hickory, 69. Cornelia, 70. In Charlotte, 72.
7: Everybody expects some rowdy fans at sporting events, but what about rowdy drones?
8: Every major public gathering, from a World Cup match to an America 250 celebration, is now a drone environment.
7: I'm Scott Detrow. As the FIFA World Cup nears, the FBI is training law enforcement to stop a growing threat in the U.S. skies, malicious drones. That's on the next All Things Considered from NPR News.
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0: And I'm A. Martinez. There are more than 67,000 suspected cases of measles in Bangladesh. More than 500 people have died. Most are young children. Experts worry that families traveling during a school break this week will help virus spread. Here's NPR's Gabriella Emanuel.
10: Mohammed Kamal Hussein, a rickshaw driver in southern Bangladesh, isn't traveling. He's beside the hospital bed of his 9-month-old daughter. He says she spiked a fever that hasn't improved for 20 days. It turned out to be measles, and she soon developed a common complication, pneumonia. The family rushed the youngster to the capital to get medical care, and now they're in debt. The stage was set for this outbreak in 2024, when the interim government decided to overhaul the country's successful vaccine program. Bureaucratic issues meant soon measles vaccines became unavailable. Speaking at a press conference, Rana Flowers with the United Nations Children's Fund says she warned the government.
11: I sat with the interim advisor and the staff on at least 10 occasions saying, "We are worried. Look at my face. I am worried."
10: And in March, measles cases exploded across the country. Now the UN and others say many hospitals are overwhelmed, with patients getting care on the floor and others being turned away for lack of beds, staff, and medications. But in February, Bangladesh elected a new government, and they've earned widespread praise for their response. Hasina Rahman is with the International Rescue Committee.
12: There's been a massive immunization campaign, and over the past 4 weeks, 18 million children have been immunized.
10: Still, experts say it will take another month or so before this campaign might bring down the number of sick and dying kids. Gabriela Emanuel, NPR News.
3: Some other news now. Lawmakers in Ohio are considering a bill they call the Charlie Kirk American Heritage Act. What does that mean? The answer is a fitting topic for NPR reporting this week on the shifting boundaries between church and state. Sarah Donaldson of Ohio Public Radio reports.
13: Every few months, in a sunlit atrium in the Ohio State Capitol, a crowd, old and young, multiracial, gathers for a Christian worship service, a mix of songs and Bible reading. A handful of state lawmakers are here, and they're called forward.
14: We are so blessed in this state to have legislators who have a personal relationship with the Lord.
13: That's Ruth Edmonds of the Center for Christian Virtue, an Ohio-based advocacy group that leads the event. One of their allies, though not here today, is Republican State Representative Gary Click from Northern Ohio. In an interview, he describes how he found comfort in the church. At the age of 12, he stood up in his congregation and...
15: I went down and I just told the Lord, I said, you know, if you want me to be a pastor, I'll be a pastor.
13: He became a pastor and then a legislator. He tells me God created three institutions, the family, the home, the government.
15: As good stewards, we should be involved in all of those to one extent or the other.
13: Click is the architect of Ohio's ban on gender-affirming surgeries and hormone treatments for minors. He's backed personhood for fetuses and requiring schools to let students out for religious study. But he says he's not legislating his religion.
15: The Bible says, "Thou shalt not kill." Now, am I legislating the Bible if I support laws against murder? No, I'm not.
13: Since last year, he's been working on another bill.
16: Thank you, Mr. Speaker. I rise in support of House Bill 486, the Charlie Kirk American Heritage Act.
13: The bill says it would permit the teaching of the positive impact of, quote, Judeo-Christian values in U.S. history. It lists 24 examples, from appeals to divine power in the Declaration of Independence and the religious backgrounds of the signers, to the impact of evangelical Billy Graham. Click named the bill after slain conservative Charlie Kirk, whose rhetoric offended some but resonated with others. Here's how Click sees it.
15: One of the reasons that people hated Charlie, I think, is because he was advancing Christian principles, the Christian history of our nation, and I think that's what took his life. And so I think people need a better education.
13: Some educators say the bill is unnecessary and biased.
17: And I have never heard of a single teacher in Ohio that says they're afraid to teach any of the content that's in this bill.
13: That's Sarah Kaka, president of the Ohio Council for the Social Studies, a group of educators.
17: Because it is such a skewed perspective on history, it's not balanced by any means. And in our organization as a whole, you know, we are very much proponents of historical inquiry.
13: But Click is undeterred. He says the National Association of Christian Lawmakers asked him to share it as model legislation for other states. Going back to the moral majority of the 1980s and even before, there have been ongoing efforts to promote a specific view of Christianity in schools, law, and society. Indiana University, Indianapolis, Professor Andrew Whitehead is among those who describe the movement as Christian nationalism. Whitehead defines it as
18: the desire to fuse together a very particular expression of Christianity with American civic life and then having the government at all levels defend and preserve that connection and fusion.
13: Click rejects the term.
15: That is a dog whistle. That's crisis language in order to scare people and take them back to this idea of you're forcing your religion on us.
13: There's a tangible sign of the conservative Christian influence on politics here. The Center for Christian Virtue bought a four-story building steps from the Capitol a few years ago.
19: Every bill that gets introduced over there, we read.
13: That's Aaron Baer, the president of the decades-old organization. Over the years, it has lobbied for school choice vouchers, restricting access to abortion and assisted suicide. Baer says the organization is not actually working on Click's Charlie Kirk bill because he says it's on a good track already. It moved fast through the House. Democratic State Representative Sean Brennan voted against it. The former public school teacher and observant Catholic objected on historical grounds.
20: Just look at the history of our nation. You didn't hear George Washington invoking Jesus. We don't need to sow more seeds of division in our country and go back to those days. We've evolved. We're more inclusive. And I think that makes our state and our nation stronger.
13: Click is running for re-election for a final two-year term. The Senate deadline to pass the Charlie Kirk American Heritage Act is in December. A couple other states have similar proposals. For NPR News, I'm Sarah Donaldson in Columbus, Ohio.
3: 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I'm Steve Inskeep.
0: And I'm A. Martinez.
5: And it's Morning Edition here on WFAE NPR, and WFAE News headlines are coming up in a moment. Vi Lyles could stay Charlotte's mayor past her June 30th retirement date if city council members cannot agree on who will replace her and finish the last months of her term. Details on that in just a few minutes. Mostly sunny, a high near 87 expected today. It's 72 right now.
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0: Good morning. Democrats see a path to regain control of the Senate. All they have to do is win several red states where they haven't won in years. The odds were long, but our Republicans giving them a chance. It's Morning Edition from NPR News. A city of almost a million people is near the center of an outbreak of Ebola. I'm A. Martinez.
3: And I'm Steve Inskeep. The radio gives health warnings in a cheerful tone, but what kind of help is on hand for people who are infected? Also, a candidate for president in Colombia flaunts his wealth and promises to fight crime. It's Thursday, May 28th. This day in 1972, burglars working for the Nixon White House broke into Democratic headquarters at the Watergate Hotel. Weeks later, they returned, and their arrest triggered the downfall of a president. The news is next.
23: Live from NPR News in Washington, I'm Corva Coleman. The Pentagon says the U.S. military shot down Iranian drones around the Strait of Hormuz. Iran says it has targeted an American base in the region, but didn't specify where. Meanwhile, Kuwait is also reporting that it has been defending against incoming missiles and drones today. The Israeli military says a Hezbollah drone has killed an Israeli soldier in northern Israel. And Israel is widening its offensive in Lebanon. NPR's Daniel Estrin reports from Tel Aviv.
24: The soldier was killed and two other soldiers were wounded in the Hezbollah drone attack on a military area of northern Israel. The Israeli military is struggling to thwart increasing Hezbollah drone attacks, which have killed several other Israeli soldiers in recent weeks. In Lebanon, Israel says it has carried out a wave of attacks on Hezbollah targets around the southern Lebanese city of Tyre. Israel warned residents to leave nearly the entire city. Israel and Lebanon have been holding rare direct talks to try to end the fighting. Israeli and Lebanese officials are expected to meet again Friday at the Pentagon. Daniel Estrin, NPR News, Tel Aviv.
23: The Director General of the World Health Organization, Tedros Adhanom Ghebreyesus, is expected to go to Democratic Republic of the Congo soon. He'll check on the response to the Ebola outbreak. There are nearly 1,000 suspected cases and more than 220 suspected deaths. The WHO's lead for emergencies, Dr. Chikwe Hekwazu, says doctors are trying to get ill people into treatment.
1: It's a complex operation. So right now, we're increasing the number of beds every single day. We're up to 200 safe beds by the end of the week.
23: Meanwhile, Dr. Tedros says he is headed to Democratic Republic of the Congo today. Previously, the U.S. repatriated American citizens exposed to Ebola. Many were treated at an infectious disease center in Omaha, Nebraska. Federal officials are opening an investigation into the deadly implosion of a chemical tank on Tuesday at a paper mill in southern Washington state. It killed two people, but nine others are missing and are now presumed dead. Oregon Public Broadcasting's Conrad Wilson reports.
2: Authorities say they don't expect to find any more survivors from Tuesday's rupture of a 900,000-gallon chemical tank at the Nippon Dynawave Packaging Company in Longview. Governor Bob Ferguson says the impacts to the community and families are profound.
4: We're bracing ourselves for this being the deadliest industrial tragedy in modern Washington state history.
2: Officials say air quality and drinking water in Longview are not affected by the chemicals, though some did spill into the Columbia River. The Federal Chemical Safety and Hazards Investigation Board announced it has opened an investigation into the rupture. For NPR News, I'm Conrad Wilson in Portland.
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6: This is WFAE News. I'm Woody Kane. Vi Lyles could remain Charlotte's mayor past her June 30th retirement date if city council members can't agree on who would replace her and finish the last 17 months of her term. WFAE's Steve Harrison has this report.
8: Lyles sent an email to council members Wednesday afternoon saying she would continue serving, quote, until my successor has been appointed. Council members on Tuesday night approved a schedule for picking the new mayor, with applications opening on Tuesday and a pick to be made on June 22nd. But it's possible council members will struggle to find someone who can get a majority of six votes. One reason, there's expected to be a handful of candidates running for mayor in 2027, and some council members are wary of giving a potential challenger an advantage of being the incumbent mayor. Mayor Pro Tem James Mitchell already said he wants the job. He said he won't run for mayor if he's picked. Steve Harrison, WFAE News.
6: Employees in North Carolina's executive branch are now banned from profiting off their knowledge on platforms like Kalshi and Polymarket. Adam Wagner reports from Raleigh.
25: Governor Josh Stein signed an executive order Wednesday barring executive branch employees and appointees from placing bets based on information gained at work. Stein, a first-term Democrat, says he does not know of any state employees who have placed such bets. Still, he says the policy will boost the public's trust in government.
26: People need to have faith that their public servants are working on their behalf, not leveraging their knowledge unfairly to win a bet and make money.
25: North Carolina joins at least four other states with similar policies. Stein's order does not extend to employees of the General Assembly, other Council of State agencies, the state judicial branch, or the University of North Carolina system. The governor is encouraging leaders of those agencies to adopt a similar policy. Adam Wagner, North Carolina Newsroom, Capital Bureau.
6: The state's first public African-American hospital is set to receive a North Carolina Highway historical marker today in Charlotte. As Cherise Piggott reports, the Good Samaritan Hospital paved the way for more communities across the state to open similar institutions.
27: The Good Samaritan Hospital was founded in 1891. While it could house only 20 patients, officials say it inspired more public black hospitals to open, particularly in the Triangle area. 5 years later, St. Agnes Hospital opened in Raleigh, and in 1901, the Duke family funded Lincoln Hospital in Durham. By 1936, the Good Samaritan Hospital added a new wing, which increased its capacity to 100 patients. It was later sold to the city of Charlotte. Then the Civil Rights Act of 1964 ruled that segregation of all public buildings was unconstitutional, which desegregated the hospital. The State Department of Natural and Cultural Resources will host a ceremony for the hospital, which will be held at Ebenezer Baptist Church in Charlotte. I'm Cherise Piggott.
6: Mostly sunny today with highs expected to be near 87 degrees. 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
9: It's Morning Edition from NPR News. I'm E. Martinez in Culver City, California.
3: And I'm Steve Inskeep in Washington, D.C. There are two ways for Democrats to think about their chances of winning a majority in the Senate this fall.
9: Okay, one way suggests their chances are slim. Democrats need to pick up four seats, which requires them to win some very red states, possibly including Texas. Now, the other way suggests their chances are better. Republican retirements, divisive primaries, and President Trump's low approval seem to give Democrats a chance in red states, possibly including Texas.
3: NPR Stephen Fowler has an assessment. Stephen, good morning.
10: Good morning.
3: Okay, start with Texas. Ken Paxton, state attorney general, won the primary, knocked off Senator John Cornyn. So what makes that race a little harder for Republicans?
10: Well, now there's no incumbency advantage there. Paxton had decisive margins in this week's runoff, but there was lower turnout. And the official Republican Senate campaign arm spent months running brutal attack ads against Paxton, and he's now their nominee. All the while, Democrat James Tallarico has been a fundraising juggernaut, has way more party unity behind him. It's a favorable environment for Democrats, and he is already leaning in on the myriad scandals that have plagued Paxton's time in office.
3: Okay, so Democrats feel good about their candidate. Republicans feel a little less good. Is this pattern repeated in some other states?
10: Well, I also want to note that's kind of the inverse of the 2022 midterms, where Republicans had the structural advantage trying to knock off Democrats in a redder year. But you had Trump-backed nominees fall short in competitive states like Georgia, Pennsylvania, and Arizona. But you are right. There are several states this year where Democrats have the best candidates they could actually hope for against vulnerable incumbents.
11: Support comes from WFAE listeners and Givens Choice, a continuing care at home program from Givens Communities for those planning for retirement and want to age in place. Members remain in their home with the support of a traditional retirement community.

0: This is NPR News.
1: Good morning, I'm Hugh Morgan at the BBC. Police in Australia say a woman with links to the Islamic State group who returned from Syria has been charged with terrorism offences. She could face up to 10 years in prison. The 34-year-old returned to Australia last September. Hilda Surrick from Australia's Federal Police says others could be investigated too.
2: I won't outline our operational strategies or who could face charges in the future, but I will confirm investigations are continuing in all recent adult female returnees who spent time in internally displaced persons camps in Syria.
1: Officials in Kenya have begun the process of identifying victims of a nighttime dormitory fire that killed at least 16 schoolgirls. The Education Ministry says 79 students were injured. Masoud Munyi speaks for the Rift Valley Police.
3: We will outline what steps we are undertaking and also tell you exactly what the situation is. But for now, we have closed off everywhere and our officers are inside, inspecting everything. After that, we will be in a position to give you more information.
1: And a court in Thailand has acquitted an opposition politician of insulting the monarchy. Thanathorn Chumrungrongkit was indicted in 2022 for questioning why a company owned by the king was manufacturing Thailand's COVID vaccines. People who violate strict Lese Majesty laws can face 15 years in prison. I'm Hugh Morgan at the BBC in London.
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5: Good morning, I'm Steve Inskeep with an update on Chucky, the doll from the old movies, who's also a serial killer. 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
7: It's Morning Edition on 90.7 WFAE and WFAE.org. I'm Marshall Terry. There was a raucous public hearing before Charlotte City Council this week. It was over data centers and a possible 150-day pause on development of the centers. The Charlotte Ledger Business Newsletter's Ashley Fay was there, and she joins me now for our segment, Bizworthy. Remind me first what data centers are and why they seem to be popping up everywhere all of a sudden.
8: Data centers have actually been around for as long as we've had digital infrastructure and the internet, but I think they've really become more in the public conscience because they're getting a lot bigger, they're getting a lot more powerful. Basically, they're just these one-story usually facilities that house servers and other infrastructure to power all the things we do on our phones and all the digital aspects of our world.
7: Now, at this public hearing this week, more than 30 people spoke. What made it raucous, and what did the people who supported data centers, a small number, say?
8: A lot of folks kind of worried about, you know, will this mean I'm going to have a higher power bill? You know, we are in a drought currently, so the water consumption use of data centers was brought up as a point of contention with some folks. Some people brought up the fact that there's a data center proposed in East Charlotte, and, you know, where are these facilities locating? Are they near neighborhoods? Are they near nature preserves? About five people spoke either neutrally or against the moratorium. A lot of these folks were part of the real estate industry. They made the point that most folks today are using digital infrastructure and AI, things that data centers power, and this is becoming critical infrastructure.
7: What comes next?
8: There will be a vote at the June 8th City Council meeting on the 150-day temporary moratorium. And the point of the moratorium is to give the city time to develop policy and regulations.
7: Sticking with council for a moment, it recently approved a rezoning petition for part of the Manor Theater shopping center site on Providence Road. What are the plans there?
8: The longtime owner of the property, Eastern Federal Corp, is working with a Dallas-based group to build up to 130 residential units and about 35,000 square feet of retail space. This will all be new development, so what's currently on the site is expected to be demolished. This was a sticking point with the Charlotte-Mecklenburg Historic Landmarks Commission, which noted that the building that contained the Manor Theater is, while not officially historic, it has a lot of things from the 1940s and building facade and architectural features that they would like to see preserved. The developers have said they will try to incorporate some of those design considerations in the new development, but certainly this is a new chapter for the site. The theater closed in 2020.
7: On to some medical development news now. Novant Health is building a freestanding emergency room. Where, and are those common?
8: Looks like Novant wants to build this ER at 6400 Fairview Road, which is right behind the original Pancake House at Sharon Corners at Fairview and Sharon Roads. We are seeing this trend kind of more broadly, not specific to Novant, but across healthcare, of more freestanding emergency rooms in Charlotte and elsewhere. I couldn't tell you exactly what's driving the trend, but I have noticed more of these types of applications are popping up.
7: Finally, the Charlotte-Mecklenburg Library is resuming its search for a new CEO. It's been more than a year since the previous CEO stepped down. What's taking so long?
8: I don't know that I have the answer for that necessarily, but it is interesting that there is no permanent CEO in place with everything Charlotte-Mecklenburg Library is doing right now, especially its, of course, new main library branch in Uptown Charlotte. That's been underway now for a while. It's expected to open sometime next year. But the library tells us that they are planning to hold initial candidate interviews for the CEO position next month.
7: Okay, Ashley, thank you.
8: Thank you so much, Marshall.
7: That's Ashley Fay of the Charlotte Ledger Business Newsletter. 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
4: 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It's 6:49. President Trump continues to send mixed messages about ending the war with Iran.
9: We can make a good deal right now, but maybe not a great deal. And if it's not a great deal, we're not making it.
4: Meanwhile, Iran is also sending mixed signals. The latest ahead in about 20 minutes on Morning Edition. Mostly sunny today in Charlotte, according to the forecast, with highs pushing into the upper 80s. Right now in Concord, 71, Fort Mill, 70. In Charlotte, it's 71.
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13: For Marketplace, I'm Nova Safo. Good morning. Most companies are now using AI to help with hiring, about 90%, according to the World Economic Forum. But a new study from the Stanford Institute for Human-Centered AI finds that one such hiring tool used by lots of companies is often biased against Black and Asian applicants. Marketplace's Samantha Fields has more.
15: Anyone who's been job searching knows it's rough out there. Companies aren't posting many jobs, and when they do, they get tons of applications.
16: They almost have to use an algorithm in some way to be able to look through the number of applications that are coming in.
15: Sarah Banna at Chapman University says the AI tool she and her study co-authors looked at screens applicants by having them play behavioral video games. She says the company behind it actively tries to eliminate bias.
16: But what we find is they still end up with racial bias in the algorithm.
15: The AI discriminated against Black applicants in about 25% of jobs and against Asian applicants in about 15% of jobs. This is a tool that many companies are using. So Kathleen Creel, a co-author at Northeastern University, says if you apply to 5 different places,
17: it could be that the same system is actually screening your resume at all 5 of those. And so these 5 supposedly independent chances are no longer independent.
15: This is a real problem, says Alok Mehta at the Center for Strategic and International Studies.
18: Unless companies take steps to really include human review and manage how these systems are being deployed internally, they're going to replicate patterns all across industry.
15: And people who are already marginalized in hiring could be marginalized even further. I'm Samantha Fields for Marketplace.
13: Let's do the numbers. Well, more strikes between the U.S. and Iran are sending oil prices right back up this morning. Brent crude is up about 2.5% now to $97 per barrel. Overnight, the Hang Seng Index in Hong Kong fell 1.25%. Dow, S&P, and NASDAQ futures are down in the 0.1% to 0.4% range.
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13: Before the Iran war, about a third of the world's fertilizer that's shipped by sea moved through the Strait of Hormuz. And in the last 3 months, fertilizer prices have risen between 30 and 50%, according to the American Farm Bureau Federation. There were fears early on during the war that such increases would force farmers to plant less. So we're checking in with economist Faith Parham of the Farm Bureau to see how things have shaken out. Good morning.
19: Good morning.
13: So the latest outlook from the Agriculture Department for this year projects that wheat production will be down, corn and rice production down. How much of that do you think is because of the Iran war disruptions?
19: So this first survey they do with farmers is done right at the end of February and beginning of March. So we might be seeing some changes in planting due to the conflict in Iran. And so when June comes around, they'll do their June acreage report. That's when farmers will tell us what they actually planted and not just what they intended to plant. We might see some more changes there. Soybeans are less nitrogen intensive, so they require less fertilizer. So we might see more shift to those soybean acres.
13: A lot of what farmers here grow are global commodities. So from the consumer perspective, if yields are affected globally, what does that mean for consumers? And what should they be expecting either this fall or early next year?
19: So it's because these are global commodities, you know, things like barley, corn, and wheat, all these, you know, used in some sort of production. If there is a global shortfall and we see yields really dropping in other countries, we will see those prices go higher, which could translate to higher food prices. But it is really early to tell. We'll have to see what yields coming out of the rest of the world look like when their crop season ends. Really, also a big thing, too, is fuel prices. Agriculture is a very trucking intensive industry. So higher diesel prices will make, you know, things more expensive for the farmer. We've seen farm margins in the negative for the last 3 years going on 4. So it'll continue to strain that farm economy, but also just be more expensive to move those products.
13: And what accounts for the losses prior to the disruptions caused by the Iran war?
19: So record high production expenses. Since the COVID-19 pandemic, we've seen a wave of inflation that really hasn't subsided in ag input costs. Things like the seed, the fertilizer, the chemicals they use, their equipment, all of these things, labor has become really expensive for farmers across the country. And all of those production expenses continue to add up while farmers continue to get paid very little for their crops. So farmers are price takers. So just because their production expenses are going up doesn't mean they get to charge more for their commodity. They just have to accept that global price for it. And so we've seen losses across the farming community.
13: Are you seeing, you know, more consolidation, more people choosing to leave farming completely?
19: Yes, so we have seen an increase in the number of farm bankruptcies, but also farm closures. Farm bankruptcies are only for folks that make the majority of their money farming, and most of our farms across the country are dual income households or they work other jobs to make the farming math out. So we've seen an increase of farm closures. And what we're also seeing is more and more kids that don't want to come back to the farm after leaving school. Right now, the economic situation is very bleak, and so it's harder and harder to get those young folks back to the farm to continue those family farms. So we've seen, you know, 6-7 generation farms, you know, close their gate and sell. Most of this land is staying in agriculture, not all of it, but most of it. But we're again seeing more consolidation into larger operations. We are seeing families combine to, you know, incorporate and have bigger family farms to make sure that they can stay afloat.
13: Faith Parham is an economist with the American Farm Bureau Federation. Thank you very much.
19: Thank you.
13: Later this morning, we'll get the Federal Reserve's preferred measure of inflation, the Personal Consumption Expenditures Price Index. The data covers the month of April. It's expected to show prices up 3.8% on an annual basis. That's higher than the 3.5% increase in March. I'm Nova Safo with the Marketplace Morning Report. 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
4: This is Morning Edition on WFAE. Good morning with the latest NPR and WFAE news headlines. They're coming up in just a few minutes. Vi Lyles could remain Charlotte's mayor past her June 30th retirement date if council members cannot agree on who will replace her and finish the last months of her term. Details on that ahead in just a few minutes. Should be a mostly sunny day in Charlotte and the warmest day yet in a while, a high near 87. It's 71 degrees right now. 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It's 7 o'clock.
5: Good morning. The United States fired on Iran, something an official characterized as an effort to maintain the ceasefire. Iran says it struck back. So is the war back on? It's Morning Edition from NPR News. Pictures of people's eyes are like fingerprints. ICE wants to take more of them to identify immigrants here illegally. I'm Steve Inske.
20: And I'm A. Martinez. The agency plans to deploy 1,500 scanners and get access to an iris database. And dancer Jen Freeman used her art as a form of therapy. Watching a docuseries about Amy Schumer led her to a doctor's office and an autism diagnosis. It's Thursday, May 28th. On this day in 1957, two New York baseball teams got permission to move to California if they left together. So the Giants and Dodgers did. News is next.
21: Live from NPR News in Washington, I'm Corva Coleman. The U.S. military says it shot down Iranian drones around the Strait of Hormuz and a launch site for those drones. Iran says it then targeted the U.S. base where the strikes came from, but it didn't identify which one. The director general of the World Health Organization is headed for Democratic Republic of the Congo. He'll see the response to the Ebola outbreak. There are some 220 suspected Ebola deaths and more than 1,000 suspected cases. Reporter Emmett Livingstone is in DRC's capital, Kinshasa, where he says the health system is under enormous strain.
22: The immediate priorities are containing the virus, and that requires PPE, a ramping up of testing capacity, isolation units, and tracing known contacts of suspected Ebola cases. There are major gaps in diagnostics, delays of days in confirming cases who are showing symptoms, which is slowing a response.
21: Emmett Livingstone reporting. The Homeland Security Department is expanding its capacity to scan the eyes of people that it detains. It wants to scan their irises. That's because the iris is like a fingerprint with patterns unique to each person. NPR's Meg Anderson reports.
0: DHS awarded a $25 million contract last week to a company called BI2 Technologies, which did not respond to NPR's request for comment. The agency plans to deploy hundreds of the company's iris scanners to ICE officers across the country. DHS has an arsenal of tech tools now, thanks to an influx of federal funding. Cooper Quinton with the Electronic Frontier Foundation says these tools broaden the agency's surveillance web.
2: Could ICE start doing iris scannings of everybody they detain and then add that to their database and use that for their surveillance? Yeah, absolutely.
0: DHS declined an interview, but told NPR in a statement that it is using, quote, every tool available in its efforts to detain more people who are in the country illegally. Meg Anderson, NPR News.
21: The state of Alabama is asking the U.S. Supreme Court to let it use a congressional map favoring Republicans in this year's midterm elections. It's appealing a lower court ruling finding the plan intentionally discriminates against black people. From Troy Public Radio, Austin Toy reports.
3: A panel of federal judges on Tuesday rejected the effort, calling it a, quote, intentional decision to dilute minority votes. Now, the Republican-led state is asking the highest court in the land to intervene. In 2023, the Supreme Court ruled that Alabama had likely violated the Voting Rights Act with its map and needed to draw a second district with a majority of black voters. That ruling eventually led to the election of a second black Democrat from the state. For NPR News, I'm Austin Toy in Montgomery, Alabama.
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23: This is WFAE News. I'm Woody Kane. Vi Lyles could remain Charlotte's mayor past her June 30th retirement date if city council members can't agree on who would replace her and finish the last 17 months of her term. WFAE's Steve Harrison has more.
24: Lyles sent an email to council members Wednesday afternoon saying she would continue serving, quote, until my successor has been appointed. Council members on Tuesday night approved a schedule for picking the new mayor, with applications opening on Tuesday and a pick to be made on June 22nd. But it's possible council members will struggle to find someone who can get a majority of 6 votes. One reason, there's expected to be a handful of candidates running for mayor in 2027, and some council members are wary of giving a potential challenger an advantage of being the incumbent mayor. Mayor Pro Tem James Mitchell already said he wants the job. He said he won't run for mayor if he's picked. Steve Harrison, WFAE News.
23: Employees in North Carolina's executive branch are now banned from profiting off their knowledge on platforms like Kalshi and Polymarket. Adam Wagner reports from Raleigh.
25: Governor Josh Stein signed an executive order Wednesday barring executive branch employees and appointees from placing bets based on information gained at work. Stein, a first-term Democrat, says he does not know of any state employees who have placed such bets. Still, he says the policy will boost the public's trust in government.
26: People need to have faith that their public servants are working on their behalf, not leveraging their knowledge unfairly to win a bet and make money.
25: North Carolina joins at least 4 other states with similar policies. Stein's order does not extend to employees of the General Assembly, other council of state agencies, the state judicial branch, or the University of North Carolina system. The governor is encouraging leaders of those agencies to adopt a similar policy. Adam Wagner, North Carolina Newsroom, Capital Bureau.
23: The state's first public African-American hospital is set to receive a North Carolina Highway historical marker today in Charlotte. As Cherise Piggott reports, the Good Samaritan Hospital paved the way for more communities across the state to open similar institutions.
27: The Good Samaritan Hospital was founded in 1891. While it could house only 20 patients, officials say it inspired more public black hospitals to open, particularly in the Triangle area. 5 years later, St. Agnes Hospital opened in Raleigh, and in 1901, the Duke family funded Lincoln Hospital in Durham. By 1936, the Good Samaritan Hospital added a new wing, which increased its capacity to 100 patients. It was later sold to the city of Charlotte. Then the Civil Rights Act of 1964 ruled that segregation of all public buildings was unconstitutional, which desegregated the hospital. The State Department of Natural and Cultural Resources will host a ceremony for the hospital, which will be held at Ebenezer Baptist Church in Charlotte. I'm Cherise Piggott.
23: Mostly sunny today with highs expected to be near 87 degrees. It's 71 right now in Charlotte. 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
6: It's Morning Edition from NPR News. I'm E. Martinez in Culver City, California.
5: And I'm Steve Inskeep in Washington, D.C. At what point would we say the Iran war is back on?
6: The U.S. and Iran are engaged in peace talks, but they're still exchanging fire. In a few moments, we'll speak with former U.S. Special Envoy for Iran, Robert Malley, about mixed messages from the Trump administration and Iranian leaders about a possible deal to end the war. We begin with attacks we're tracking from Lebanon to the Strait of Hormuz and even in Gaza, where despite a ceasefire there, Israel is ramping up strikes.
5: NPR international correspondent Aya Batraoui is following all of this from Dubai. Hi there.
7: Hey, good morning.
5: Let's start with the situation in the Gulf. What's happening?
7: All right. The U.S. says its forces shot down Iranian drones around the Strait of Hormuz and that they struck an area along Iran's coast overnight. That's according to a U.S. official who spoke with NPR. Now, this morning, Iran's Revolutionary Guard says it responded to that U.S. attack on Bandar Abbas by targeting, quote, the American base from which that attack originated. Hmm. And Kuwait this morning says it intercepted drones, so it appears Iran's attack was on U.S. positions there. Also, the Revolutionary Guard says it fired at an American commercial vessel trying to transit the Strait of Hormuz yesterday and forced it to turn around. But Steve, as you said, all this is happening alongside an effort by both sides to permanently end the war.
5: Yeah, although Israel, the U.S. ally here, has insisted it does not favor making a deal with Iran, and also that regardless of any deal, it wants to continue its war in Lebanon, this other front. What is happening there?
7: What's happening there is that Israel just issued evacuation warnings for one of the country's biggest cities there, Tyre. This displacement for Tyre in southern Lebanon really expands Israel's war, pushing it deeper into Lebanon. NPR's Jane Arraf and Joad Rizkala were speaking with families fleeing Tyre near the main coastal road who told them they have no idea where they're going to sleep and that they had no choice but to flee because of Israel's deadly airstrikes on that city. Now, there's already more than a million people displaced by Israel in this war in Lebanon, and people are sleeping on sidewalks in the capital, Beirut, with shelters overflowing. Lebanon's health ministry says nearly 3,300 people have been killed in Israeli attacks in this war. Hundreds of them are women and children.
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1: This is Morning Edition on 90.7 WFAE and WFAE.org. I'm Marshall Terry. It's 7:42. An Ohio lawmaker is backing the Charlie Kirk American Heritage Act, which would permit teaching religion's impact on U.S. history. Opponents, though, say it's a skewed view of history that could be divisive. More on that ahead in about 10 minutes on Morning Edition. Shaping up to be a mostly sunny day in Charlotte with a high near 87, 71 degrees right now. 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June 10th through the 14th. 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
2: I'm Mike Collins. On the next Charlotte Talks, the state of North Carolina prisons. The system says it is facing a dire operational crisis driven by staffing shortages, budgetary deficits, and an aging inmate population. We hear from the secretary of the North Carolina Department of Adult Correction about that and from the founder of a recidivism reduction program, a former inmate who bought an abandoned prison and is converting it into a center for second chances this morning at 9.
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0: Good morning, May Martinez. The number of hedgehogs in Europe has dropped by about half. The World Wildlife Fund wants to bring attention to that, so their latest live stream is dedicated to hedgehogs. The plan is to lure them with food at night when birds are less likely to steal it. Now, I've been checking in on the live stream for a while now, and all I've seen so far is a backyard in Finland with a bunch of empty bowls. Looks cool, looks great, but maybe not something you keep an eye on 24/7. It's Morning Edition.
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0: It's Morning Edition from NPR News. I'm A. Martinez.
6: And I'm Steve Inskeep. CBS did not renew the contract of Sharon Alfonsi. She was a longtime journalist for 60 Minutes who reported on detainees that the Trump administration sent to a prison in El Salvador. CBS News Chief Barry Weiss held that story, although she ultimately broadcast it. Natalie Korek is covering this. She's a media correspondent for the outlet Status. Good morning.
7: Good morning. Thank you for having me.
6: Glad you're with us. What does it mean that Sharon Alfonsi's contract was not renewed?
7: So currently, Sharon Alfonsi is an at-will employee of the network. So her contract was not renewed for 60 Minutes, but she still currently works for the network. She issued a pretty stunning statement yesterday, which included that... She was urging her colleagues to hold the line against corporate intrusion, and it was very much a shot at corporate leadership of CBS News directly. And currently, 60 Minutes employees are quite distraught over her departure, even though it was anticipated.
6: Okay, wow. So she's still at the network. She's defying the network in a way. And the backstory, I guess we should remind people, this story was held. Alfonsi, if I recall, wrote an email which leaked saying her story had been held for political reasons. Barry Weiss said, oh, you didn't try hard enough to hear from the Trump administration, although in the end she never got the administration to comment either, and they just broadcast the story. It was a big embarrassment for CBS management.
7: That's correct, and it even aired in Canada after being polled at the last minute. But yes, Alfonsi did accuse network leadership of yanking the segment for political reasons, but she had tried to resolve the issue with Barry Weiss privately prior to sending that email status learned last night, but Weiss never called her and has made very minimal effort to connect with Alfonsi in the months since.
6: Okay, so this is a little confusing and unsettled. Alfonsi's still at the network. She's no longer, though, at 60 Minutes, which is absolutely one of the premier programs in all of broadcast journalism. And it's not the only change there. Anderson Cooper is stepping away from 60 Minutes after a couple of decades. What does this mean for 60 Minutes now that they've finished a season and they're getting ready for the next season?
7: Well, it's a time of just uncertainty for them. As they await the next season, Barry Weiss intends to make some changes to the program and overhaul how they've done things in years past. And that's concerning the staff. She's considered bringing in an outside journalist as an additional co-pilot for the executive producer, Tanya Simon, as well as floating some programming additions.
6: I'm trying to understand that. Does that mean yanking the program to the right? Does it mean being a little more open-minded? What does that actually mean?
7: It's unclear at the moment, but ultimately 60 Minutes throughout history has been insulated from top-down network meddling. And so regardless of how she decides to move the network, this is a concern for staffers inside who feel as though the stability of their program is being fundamentally altered.
6: Can I just ask, 60 Minutes has had a lot of independence over the decades because it has a huge audience and because it makes a lot of money and people didn't want to mess with that. I guess it doesn't have the audience it once did, but does it still have a big audience and is it still a big moneymaker for CBS?
7: Absolutely. It's bringing in massive ratings for the network as well as prestige. Even last night, it took home Emmy Awards from the News Emmys, and it's one of the last remaining success stories in broadcast news generally.
6: Okay, I'll continue reading status to find out what happens over there. Natalie, thanks so much.
7: Thank you.
6: Natalie Kornack is a media correspondent for Status.

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1: Nice to be along with you this Thursday. 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It's 7:50. Many people don't get the recommended colonoscopies or stool sample screenings for colorectal cancer, so the American Cancer Society is adding blood tests to its guidance.
2: If someone is not going to do those other tests, then having a blood-based option, we think, will be good for some patients.
1: Colorectal cancer has become the top cancer killer for people under 50. More on that story. Listen for that in about 20 minutes. Mostly sunny, hot today, highs in the upper 80s, according to the forecast. In Waxhaw, 71, Gastonia, 70, and in Charlotte, 71.
3: Everybody expects some rowdy fans at sporting events, but what about rowdy drones?
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3: I'm Scott Detrow. As the FIFA World Cup nears, the FBI is training law enforcement to stop a growing threat in the U.S. skies, malicious drones. 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
0: 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I'm Steve Inskeep.
6: And Amy Martinez. There are more than 67,000 suspected cases of measles in Bangladesh. More than 500 people have died. Most are young children. Experts worry that families traveling during a school break this week will help the virus spread. Here's NPR's Gabriella Emanuel.
7: Mohammed Kamal Hussein, a rickshaw driver in southern Bangladesh, isn't traveling. He's beside the hospital bed of his 9-month-old daughter. He says she spiked a fever that hasn't improved for 20 days. It turned out to be measles, and she soon developed a common complication, pneumonia. The family rushed the youngster to the capital to get medical care, and now they're in debt. The stage was set for this outbreak in 2024 when the interim government decided to overhaul the country's successful vaccine program. Bureaucratic issues meant soon measles vaccines became unavailable. Speaking at a press conference, Rana Flowers with the United Nations Children's Fund says she warned the government.
8: I sat with the interim advisor and the staff on at least 10 occasions, saying, we are worried. Look at my face. I am worried.
7: And in March, measles cases exploded across the country. Now the UN and others say many hospitals are overwhelmed, with patients getting care on the floor and others being turned away for lack of beds, staff, and medications. But in February, Bangladesh elected a new government, and they've earned widespread praise for their response. Hasina Rahman is with the International Rescue Committee.
9: There's been a massive immunization campaign, and over the past 4 weeks, 18 million children have been immunized.
7: Still, experts say it will take another month or so before this campaign might bring down the number of sick and dying kids. Gabriella Emanuel, NPR News.
0: Some other news now. Lawmakers in Ohio are considering a bill they call the Charlie Kirk American Heritage Act. What does that mean? The answer is a fitting topic for NPR reporting this week on the shifting boundaries between church and state. Sarah Donaldson of Ohio Public Radio reports.
10: Every few months, in a sunlit atrium in the Ohio State Capitol, a crowd, old and young, multiracial, gathers for a Christian worship service, a mix of songs and Bible reading. A handful of state lawmakers are here, and they're called forward.
11: We are so blessed in this state to have legislators who have a personal relationship with the Lord.
10: That's Ruth Edmonds of the Center for Christian Virtue, an Ohio-based advocacy group that leads the event. One of their allies, though not here today, is Republican State Representative Gary Click from Northern Ohio. In an interview, he describes how he found comfort in the church. At the age of 12, he stood up in his congregation and...
12: I went down and I just told the Lord, I said, you know, if you want me to be a pastor, I'll be a pastor.
10: He became a pastor and then a legislator. He tells me God created three institutions, the family, the home, the government.
12: As good stewards, we should be involved in all of those to one extent or the other.
10: Click is the architect of Ohio's ban on gender-affirming surgeries and hormone treatments for minors. He's backed personhood for fetuses and requiring schools to let students out for religious study. But he says he's not legislating his religion.
12: The Bible says, thou shalt not kill. Now, am I legislating the Bible if I support laws against murder? No, I'm not.
10: Since last year, he's been working on another bill.
13: Thank you, Mr. Speaker. I rise in support of House Bill 486, the Charlie Kirk American Heritage Act.
10: The bill says it would permit the teaching of the positive impact of, quote, Judeo-Christian values in U.S. history. It lists two dozen examples, from appeals to divine power in the Declaration of Independence and the religious backgrounds of the signers, to the impact of evangelical Billy Graham. Click named the bill after slain conservative Charlie Kirk, whose rhetoric offended some but resonated with others. Here's how Click sees it.
12: One of the reasons that people hated Charlie, I think, is because he was advancing Christian principles, the Christian history of our nation, and I think that's what took his life. And so I think people need a better education.
10: Some educators say the bill is unnecessary and biased.
14: And I have never heard of a single teacher in Ohio that says they're afraid to teach any of the content that's in this bill.
10: That's Sarah Kaka, president of the Ohio Council for the Social Studies, a group of educators.
14: Because it is such a skewed perspective on history, it's not balanced by any means. And in our organization as a whole, you know, we are very much proponents of historical inquiry.
10: But Click is undeterred. He says the National Association of Christian Lawmakers asked him to share it as model legislation for other states. Going back to the moral majority of the 1980s and even before, there have been ongoing efforts to promote a specific view of Christianity in schools, law, and society. Indiana University Indianapolis professor Andrew Whitehead is among those who describe the movement as Christian nationalism. Whitehead defines it as
15: the desire to fuse together a very particular expression of Christianity with American civic life, and then having the government at all levels defend and preserve that connection and fusion.
10: Click rejects the term.
12: That is a dog whistle. That's crisis language in order to scare people and take them back to this idea of you're forcing your religion on us.
10: There's a tangible sign of the conservative Christian influence on politics here. The Center for Christian Virtue bought a four-story building steps from the Capitol a few years ago.
16: Every bill that gets introduced over there, we read.
10: That's Aaron Baer, the president of the decades-old organization. Over the years, it has lobbied for school choice vouchers, restricting access to abortion and assisted suicide. Baer says the organization is not actually working on Click's Charlie Kirk bill because he says it's on a good track already. It moved fast through the House. Democratic State Representative Sean Brennan voted against it. The former public school teacher and observant Catholic objected on historical grounds.
17: Just look at the history of our nation. You didn't hear George Washington invoking Jesus. We don't need to sow more seeds of division in our country and go back to those days. We've evolved. We're more inclusive. And I think that makes our state and our nation stronger.
10: Click is running for re-election for a final two-year term. The Senate deadline to pass the Charlie Kirk American Heritage Act is in December. A couple other states have similar proposals. For NPR News, I'm Sarah Donaldson in Columbus, Ohio.
0: Covering America, it's Morning Edition from NPR News. I'm Steve Inskeep.
6: And I'm A. Martinez.
18: And you're listening to Morning Edition here on WFAE with the latest NPR and WFAE news headlines coming up in just a few minutes. Vi Lyles could remain Charlotte's mayor past her June 30th retirement date if city council cannot agree on who will replace her and finish out her term. Listen for more details on that in just a few minutes. Mostly sunny in Charlotte today, warmer than the past few days. A high expected to reach into the upper 80s. It's 73 degrees right now. 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Members remain in their home with the support of a traditional retirement community. GivensChoice.org. 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
19: Good morning. Democrats see a path to regain control of the Senate. All they have to do is win several red states where they haven't won in years. The odds were long, but our Republicans giving them a chance. It's Morning Edition from NPR News. A city of almost a million people is near the center of an outbreak of Ebola. I'm Martinez.
0: And I'm Steve Inskeep. The radio gives health warnings in a cheerful tone, but what kind of help is on hand for people who are infected? Also, a candidate for president in Colombia flaunts his wealth and promises to fight crime. It's Thursday, May 28th. This day in 1972, burglars working for the Nixon White House broke into Democratic headquarters at the Watergate Hotel. Weeks later, they returned, and their arrest triggered the downfall of a president. The news is next.
20: Live from NPR News in Washington, I'm Corva Coleman. The ceasefire between the U.S. and Iran is being shaken. The U.S. military says it shot down Iranian drones around the Strait of Hormuz and hit an area along Iran's coast overnight. Iran says it responded by targeting an unidentified U.S. base. Kuwait says it intercepted drones, so it appears Iran's attack was on U.S. positions there. NPR's Aya Batrawi reports this comes as President Trump and Iran are supposed to be trying to reach a peace deal.
21: All indications are that Trump is pursuing a diplomatic solution with Iran right now, not more war. That's what Gulf Arab states want as well, including mediators like Oman, which has long been a neutral, peaceful, and trusted go-between for Washington and Tehran. But yesterday, Trump shocked people with a threat to blow up Oman. It was in response to a question at the White House about whether Iran and Oman, which border the Strait of Hormuz, would control access to this waterway under any deal.
20: Trump then said Oman understands that and that, quote, they'll be fine. The president wants to suspend the federal gas tax for 6 months. Gas prices have been driven higher by the war. NPR Stephen Bisaha reports those tax dollars are used to maintain roads and highways in the U.S.
22: Potholes cost drivers billions of dollars in repairs each year. Patrick Marshall knows what that's like after hitting a dip in New Orleans.
23: The entire wheel almost fell off the truck completely.
22: It cost him $2,500.
23: Absolutely, yeah. And it's a tough hit to take when it's an unexpected expense.
22: What the federal gas tax brings in is not enough to pay for all road repairs. But Rob Bott with LendingTree says anytime you cut highway maintenance funding,
24: then you're running the risk of the roads getting worse and not better.
22: State gas taxes are usually higher. Some states like Georgia have paused theirs. That means more savings for drivers, but less money for road repairs. Stephen Bisaha, NPR News.
20: The nominees for the U.S. Senate in Texas, Ken Paxton and James Tallarico, are criticizing each other. From Houston Public Media, Michael Adkison reports.
25: Paxton's campaign is calling his Democratic opponent, quote, too low T for Texas. This new ad accuses Tallarico of not representing Texas values, using previous statements from Tallarico himself.
26: This is Texas. This is not.
27: The American flag is such a complicated symbol for most of us.
25: In his own ad, comprised entirely from news clips, Tallarico highlighted the allegations brought against Paxton during his state impeachment trial 2 years ago.
28: Bribery, dereliction of duty, obstruction of justice,
29: and conspiracy. A majority of Texas House Republicans voted to impeach one of their own.
25: Both nominees accuse each other of being too flawed for Texas. They'll face off in this high-profile race in November. For NPR News, I'm Michael Adkison in Houston.
20: This is NPR.
1: This is WFAE News. I'm Woody Kane. Vi Lyles could remain Charlotte's mayor past her June 30th retirement date if city council members can't agree on who would replace her and finish her term. WFAE's Steve Harrison has details.
2: Lyles sent an email to council members Wednesday afternoon saying she would continue serving, quote, until my successor has been appointed. Council members on Tuesday night approved a schedule for picking the new mayor, with applications opening on Tuesday and a pick to be made on June 22nd, but it's possible council members will struggle to find someone who can get a majority of 6 votes. One reason, there's expected to be a handful of candidates running for mayor in 2027, and some council members are wary of giving a potential challenger an advantage of being the incumbent mayor. Mayor Pro Tem James Mitchell already said he wants the job. He said he won't run for mayor if he's picked. Steve Harrison, WFAE News.
1: Employees in North Carolina's executive branch are now banned from profiting off their knowledge on platforms like Kalshi or Polymarket. Adam Wagner has more.
3: Governor Josh Stein signed an executive order Wednesday barring executive branch employees and appointees from placing bets based on information gained at work. Stein, a first-term Democrat, says he does not know of any state employees who have placed such bets. Still, he says the policy will boost the public's trust in government.
4: People need to have faith that their public servants are working on their behalf, not leveraging their knowledge unfairly to win a bet and make money.
3: North Carolina joins at least 4 other states with similar policies. Stein's order does not extend to employees of the General Assembly, other Council of State agencies, the state judicial branch, or the University of North Carolina system. The governor is encouraging leaders of those agencies to adopt a similar policy. Adam Wagner, North Carolina Newsroom, Capital Bureau.
1: The state's first public African-American hospital is set to receive a North Carolina Highway historical marker today in Charlotte. As Cherise Piggott reports, it's time.
5: The Good Samaritan Hospital was founded in 1891. While it could house only 20 patients, officials say it inspired more public black hospitals to open, particularly in the Triangle area. 5 years later, St. Agnes Hospital opened in Raleigh, and in 1901, the Duke family funded Lincoln Hospital in Durham. By 1936, the Good Samaritan Hospital added a new wing, which increased its capacity to 100 patients. It was later sold to the city of Charlotte. Then the Civil Rights Act of 1964 ruled that segregation of all public buildings was unconstitutional, which desegregated the hospital. The State Department of Natural and Cultural Resources will host a ceremony for the hospital, which will be held at Ebenezer Baptist Church in Charlotte. I'm Cherise Piggott.
1: A new poll from Winthrop University finds a majority of South Carolina residents rate today's economy as bad, with half saying they're not as well off financially as they were a year ago. 67% said they find grocery costs as difficult or very difficult to afford. 61% said going out to dinner is unaffordable. And 72% said a week-long vacation is out of their reach. This is WFAE.
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19: It's Morning Edition from NPR News. I'm E. Martinez in Culver City, California.
0: And I'm Steve Inskeep in Washington, D.C. There are two ways for Democrats to think about their chances of winning a majority in the Senate this fall.
19: Okay, one way suggests their chances are slim. Democrats need to pick up 4 seats, which requires them to win some very red states, possibly including Texas. Now, the other way suggests their chances are better. Republican retirements, divisive primaries, and President Trump's low approval seem to give Democrats a chance in red states, possibly including Texas.
0: NPR Stephen Fowler has an assessment. Stephen, good morning.
8: Good morning.
0: Okay, start with Texas. Ken Paxton, state attorney general, won the primary, knocked off Senator John Cornyn. So what makes that race a little harder for Republicans?
8: Well, for starters, there's no incumbency advantage there. Paxton's margins were decisive in the runoff that saw lower turnout, and the official Republican Senate campaign arm spent months running brutal attack ads against the candidate who is now their nominee. All the while, Democrat James Tallarico has been a fundraising juggernaut, has way more party unity behind him, in a favorable environment for Democrats, and is already leaning in on the myriad scandals that have plagued Paxton.
0: Okay, so Democrats feel good about their candidate. Republicans feel a little less good. Is this pattern repeated in some other states?
8: Well, I also want to note that's kind of the inverse of the 2022 midterms, where Republicans had the structural advantage trying to knock off Democrats in a redder year, but you had Trump-backed nominees fall short in competitive states like Georgia, Pennsylvania, and Arizona. But you are right. There are several states this year where Democrats have the best candidates they could actually hope for against vulnerable incumbents, and they're hoping to ride a wave.
0: Okay, so we mentioned Texas already, but walk us across the whole map here.
8: Democrats need to hold on to Georgia and Michigan and flip four of the following: North Carolina, Maine, Ohio, Iowa, Texas, and Alaska. Some of those are red states, others a bit more purple. In a normal year, you may think that's a Sisyphean task. I mean, Democrats haven't won statewide in Texas in three decades, for example. But the way polls are looking, and with the demographics of Texas in particular, that could very likely be that 51st seat for Democrats.
0: Okay, so you just named about half a dozen purple or red states. Democrats would need to win several of them. How do you get to the point where a Democrat would win in a heavily Republican state?
8: Think of it like a game of tug-of-war, Steve. In this case, Republicans have to contend with Trump not being on the ballot, cheering people on, and maybe some of his supporters not showing up. Plus, some moderates who might be opposed to Paxton could stay home, too. And on the other side, Democrats hope to bring back some people that they lost in recent elections, and they're anchored by a base of supporters who are also stronger, more...
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1: 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It's 8:42. I'm Marshall Terry along with you on this Thursday. Well, it's no secret the job market is tough right now, especially in the age of artificial intelligence. A new study from Stanford suggests one AI tool used by companies is causing hiring disparities. More on that as part of the Marketplace Morning Report. That's ahead in about 10 minutes. Unlike the past several days, mostly sunny today in Charlotte. A high near 87 is expected right now. In Huntersville, it's 73, Concord, 73, and in Charlotte, it's 73.
2: I have been searching online and everywhere I can think of to find the meaning of a saying that I learned in a little one-room country schoolhouse in rural Montana when I was about 8 years old.
3: We had a term. It was squidding, or to squid, and it referred to computer use akin to what would now be social media.
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8: Good morning, I'm Steve Inskeep with an update on Chucky, the doll from the old movies, who's also a serial killer. Why did somebody have what looks like a Chucky replica that is 7 feet tall? 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Somebody turned in the giant, creepy statue to the Stoneham, Massachusetts Police Department. 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
1: 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I'm Marshall Terry. There was a raucous public hearing before Charlotte City Council this week. It was over data centers and a possible 150-day pause on development of the centers. The Charlotte Ledger Business Newsletter's Ashley Fay was there, and she joins me now for our segment, Bizworthy. Remind me first what data centers are and why they seem to be popping up everywhere all of a sudden.
10: Data centers have actually been around for as long as we've had digital infrastructure and the internet, but I think they've really become more in the public conscience because they're getting a lot bigger, they're getting a lot more powerful. Basically, they're just these one-story usually facilities that house servers and other infrastructure to power all the things we do on our phones and all the digital aspects of our world.
1: Now, at this public hearing this week, more than 30 people spoke. What made it raucous, and what did the people who supported data centers, a small number, say?
10: A lot of folks kind of worried about, you know, will this mean I'm going to have a higher power bill? You know, we are in a drought currently, so the water consumption use of data centers was brought up as a point of contention with some folks. Some people brought up the fact that there's a data center proposed in East Charlotte, and, you know, where are these facilities locating? Are they near neighborhoods? Are they near nature preserves? About 5 people spoke either neutrally or against the moratorium. A lot of these folks were part of the real estate industry. They made the point that most folks today are using digital infrastructure and AI, things that data centers power, and this is becoming critical infrastructure.
1: What comes next?
10: There will be a vote at the June 8th City Council meeting on the 150-day temporary moratorium. And the point of the moratorium is to give the city time to develop policy and regulations.
7: Sticking with council for a moment, it recently approved a rezoning petition for part of the Manor Theater Shopping Center site on Providence Road. What are the plans there?
10: The longtime owner of the property, Eastern Federal Corp, is working with a Dallas-based group to build up to 130 residential units and about 35,000 square feet of retail space. This will all be new development, so what's currently on the site is expected to be demolished. This was a sticking point with the Charlotte-Mecklenburg Historic Landmarks Commission, which noted that the building that contained the Manor Theater is, while not officially historic, it has a lot of things from the 1940s and building facade and architectural features that they would like to see preserved. The developers have said they will try to incorporate some of those design considerations in the new development, but certainly this is a new chapter for the site. The theater closed in 2020.
7: On to some medical development news now. Novant Health is building a freestanding emergency room. Where, and are those common?
10: Looks like Novant wants to build this ER at 6400 Fairview Road, which is right behind the original Pancake House at Sharon Corners at Fairview and Sharon Roads. We are seeing this trend kind of more broadly, not specific to Novant, but across healthcare, of more freestanding emergency rooms in Charlotte and elsewhere. I couldn't tell you exactly what's driving the trend, but I have noticed more of these types of applications are popping up.
7: Finally, the Charlotte-Mecklenburg Library is resuming its search for a new CEO. It's been more than a year since the previous CEO stepped down. What's taking so long?
10: I don't know that I have the answer for that necessarily, but it is interesting that there is no permanent CEO in place with everything Charlotte-Mecklenburg Library is doing right now, especially its, of course, new main library branch in Uptown Charlotte. That's been underway now for a while. It's expected to open sometime next year. But the library tells us that they are planning to hold initial candidate interviews for the CEO position next month.
7: Okay, Ashley, thank you.
10: Thank you so much, Marshall.
7: That's Ashley Fay of the Charlotte Ledger Business Newsletter. 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
1: 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It's 8:49. Ahead at 9 on Charlotte Talks with Mike Collins, inside North Carolina's prison crisis as a former inmate turns a state prison into a second chance campus. DOT is still showing a wreck on I-485 on the inner loop at Independence Boulevard, and the left lane closed there because of that wreck. Mostly sunny in Charlotte today, a high near 87 in the forecast. In Mooresville, it's 72. In Gastonia, 73. Charlotte, it's also 73.
11: 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Thousands of career diplomats are out, and foreign governments are finding back channels to the president that bypass the State Department altogether. What does American diplomacy look like when its primary institution isn't part of the decision-making? Next time on 1A.
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13: From Marketplace, I'm Nova Safo. Good morning. Most companies are now using AI to help with hiring, about 90%, according to the World Economic Forum. But a new study from the Stanford Institute for Human-Centered AI finds that one such hiring tool, used by lots of companies, is often biased against Black and Asian applicants. Marketplace's Samantha Fields has more.
15: Anyone who's been job searching knows it's rough out there. Companies aren't posting many jobs, and when they do, they get tons of applications.
16: They almost have to use an algorithm in some way to be able to look through the number of applications that are coming in.
15: Sarah Banna at Chapman University says the AI tool she and her study co-authors looked at screens applicants by having them play behavioral video games. She says the company behind it actively tries to eliminate bias.
16: But what we find is they still end up with racial bias in the algorithm.
15: The AI discriminated against Black applicants in about 25% of jobs and against Asian applicants in about 15% of jobs. This is a tool that many companies are using. So Kathleen Creel, a co-author at Northeastern University, says if you apply to 5 different places,
17: it could be that the same system is actually screening your resume at all 5 of those. And so these 5 supposedly independent chances are no longer independent.
15: This is a real problem, says Alok Mehta at the Center for Strategic and International Studies.
18: Unless companies take steps to really include human review and manage how these systems are being deployed internally, they're going to replicate patterns all across industry.
15: And people who are already marginalized in hiring could be marginalized even further. I'm Samantha Fields for Marketplace.
13: Let's do the numbers. While more strikes between the U.S. and Iran are sending oil prices right back up this morning, Brent crude is up 2% at $96 per barrel. Overnight, the Hang Seng Index in Hong Kong fell 1.25%. Dow, S&P, and NASDAQ futures are pointing down, but just marginally at about 0.1% each.
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13: The Federal Reserve's preferred measure of inflation just came out, the Personal Consumption Expenditures Price Index. It shows April prices up 3.8% on an annual basis. That's as expected and hotter than inflation in March. Excluding food and energy, core prices in April rose 3.3%. Before the Iran war, about a third of the world's fertilizer that's shipped by sea moved through the Strait of Hormuz. And in the last 3 months, fertilizer prices have risen between 30 and 50%, according to the American Farm Bureau Federation. There were fears early on during the war that such increases would force farmers to plant less. So we're checking in with economist Faith Parham of the Farm Bureau to see how things have shaked out. Good morning.
19: Good morning.
13: So the latest outlook from the Agriculture Department for this year projects that wheat production will be down, corn and rice production down. How much of that do you think is because of the Iran war disruptions?
19: So this first survey they do with farmers is done right at the end of February and beginning of March. So we might be seeing some changes in planting due to the conflict in Iran. And so when June comes around, they'll do their June acreage report. That's when farmers will tell us what they actually planted and not just what they intended to plant. We might see some more changes there. Soybeans are less nitrogen intensive, so they require less fertilizer. So we might see more shift to those soybean acres.
13: A lot of what farmers here grow are global commodities. So from the consumer perspective, if yields are affected globally, what does that mean for consumers? And what should they be expecting either this fall or early next year?
19: So it's because these are global commodities, you know, things like barley, corn, and wheat, all these, you know, used in some sort of production. If there is a global shortfall and we see yields really dropping in other countries, we will see those prices go higher, which could translate to higher food prices. But it is really early to tell. We'll have to see what yields coming out of the rest of the world look like when their crop season ends. Really, also a big thing, too, is fuel prices. Agriculture is a very trucking intensive industry, so higher diesel prices will make, you know, things more expensive for the farmer. We've seen farm margins in the negative for the last 3 years going on 4. So it'll continue to strain that farm economy, but also just be more expensive to move those products.
13: And what accounts for the losses prior to the disruptions caused by the Iran war?
19: So record high production expenses. Since the COVID-19 pandemic, we've seen a wave of inflation that really hasn't subsided in ag input costs, things like the seed, the fertilizer, the chemicals they use, their equipment, all of these things, labor has become really expensive for farmers across the country. And all of those production expenses continue to add up while farmers continue to get paid very little for their crops. So farmers are price takers. So just because their production expenses are going up doesn't mean they get to charge more for their commodity. They just have to accept that global price for it. And so we've seen losses across the farming community.
13: Are you seeing, you know, more consolidation, more people choosing to leave farming completely?
19: Yes, so we have seen an increase in the number of farm bankruptcies, but also farm closures. Farm bankruptcies are only for folks that make the majority of their money farming, and most of our farms across the country are dual income households or they work other jobs to make the farming math out. So we've seen an increase of farm closures. And what we're also seeing is more and more kids that don't want to come back to the farm after leaving school. Right now, the economic situation is very bleak. And so it's harder and harder to get those young folks back to the farm to continue those family farms. So we've seen, you know, 6-7 generation farms, you know, close their gate and sell. Most of this land is staying in agriculture, not all of it, but most of it. But we're again seeing more consolidation into larger operations. We are seeing families combine to, you know, incorporate and have bigger family farms to make sure that they can stay afloat.
13: Faith Parham is an economist with the American Farm Bureau Federation. Thank you very much.
19: Thank you.
13: I'm Nova Safo with a Marketplace Morning Report. 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
1: That's it for Morning Edition on WFAE for this Thursday. Join me again tomorrow morning from 5 until 9. Charlotte Talks with Mike Collins is coming up next. Mostly sunny and a high near 87 in the forecast today. For Charlotte, it's 73 right now. 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
20: From 90.7 WFAE, this is Charlotte Talks. I'm Mike Collins. North Carolina State Prison System is facing a dire operational crisis driven by staffing shortages of up to 30%, budgetary deficits, and an aging inmate population, meaning our state's 55 active correctional facilities are becoming riskier for staff and offenders. The lack of a state budget is partly to blame, but the Secretary of Adult Corrections says the system could be $100 million behind on its bills this year. Leslie Dismukes is here to talk about that, and then we hear from a former inmate who has purchased and abandoned the correctional facility with plans to turn it into a center for opportunity, healing, and second chances. This hour on Charlotte Talks. First, the news.
21: Live from NPR News in Washington, I'm Corva Coleman. The U.S. military says it hit Iranian drones and a site along Iran's coast near the Strait of Hormuz overnight. Iran says it then struck a U.S. base, but didn't say which one. Kuwait then said it defended against incoming missiles and drones today, believed to be from Iran. The Israeli military says a Hezbollah drone has killed an Israeli soldier in northern Israel, and Israel is widening its offensive in Lebanon. NPR's Daniel Estrin reports from Tel Aviv.
22: The soldier was killed and two other soldiers were wounded in the Hezbollah drone attack on a military area of northern Israel. The Israeli military is struggling to thwart increasing Hezbollah drone attacks, which have killed several other Israeli soldiers in recent weeks. In Lebanon, Israel says it has carried out a wave of attacks on Hezbollah targets around the southern Lebanese city of Tyre. Israel warned residents to leave nearly the entire city. Israel and Lebanon have been holding rare direct talks to try to end the fighting. Israeli and Lebanese officials are expected to meet again Friday at the Pentagon. Daniel Estrin, NPR News, Tel Aviv.
21: Immigration courts inside the Justice Department are dramatically speeding up deportation hearings. NPR's Jimena Bustillo reports the goal is to issue more deportation orders.
0: Immigrants are now being scheduled for massive master calendar hearings. Those are being called mega masters. That include 100 or more people at a time. That's up from two or three dozen people at a time, which had been typical for a first hearing. Immigration lawyers told NPR that these new hearings largely target people without lawyers representing them. Those who show up late or not at all are receiving removal orders, further truncating the already limited due process available to immigrants. In the past year, the Trump administration has pushed to streamline cases through immigration courts. This includes moving up cases of people from specific countries and encouraging judges to review cases faster. Jimena Bustillo, NPR News, Washington.
21: The Justice Department has arrested and charged a Google employee for using confidential information to bet on the site Polymarket. NPR's Bobby Allen reports on the second criminal case tied to alleged insider trading on prediction markets.
2: Michele Spagnuolo is an Italian Google software engineer residing in Switzerland. Federal prosecutors say he gained access to internal documents showing who would be the most Googled person of the year in 2025. That led to $1.2 million in profit on Polymarket. He now faces commodities fraud, wire fraud, and money laundering charges. He had an initial court appearance in New York and has been released on bail. Last month, the U.S. military official was charged with profiting off of classified information about the capture of Venezuelan leader Nicolas Maduro. President Trump has vowed that prediction markets would thrive in his term. Despite the two cases, his administration has taken a mostly light touch approach to the controversial industry. Bobby Allen, NPR News.
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3: This is WFAE News. I'm Woody Kane. Vi Lyles could remain Charlotte's mayor past her June 30th retirement date if city council members can't agree on who will replace her and finish her term. WFAE's Steve Harrison has details.
23: Lyles sent an email to council members Wednesday afternoon saying she would continue serving, quote, until my successor has been appointed. Council members on Tuesday night approved a schedule for picking the new mayor, with applications opening on Tuesday and a pick to be made on June 22nd. But it's possible council members will struggle to find someone who can get a majority of six votes. One reason, there's expected to be a handful of candidates running for mayor in 2027, and some council members are wary of giving a potential challenger an advantage of being the incumbent mayor. Mayor Pro Tem James Mitchell already said he wants the job. He said he won't run for mayor if he's picked. Steve Harrison, WFAE News.
3: Mecklenburg County Commissioners are meeting this hour to kick off 2 days of straw vote sessions on the new budget. County Manager Mike Bryant has proposed a $2.6 billion plan that increases the minimum wage for county employees from $20 per hour to around $25. It fully funds Charlotte

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1: Are meeting this hour to kick off 2 days of straw vote sessions on the new budget. County Manager Mike Bryant has proposed a $2.6 billion plan that increases the minimum wage for county employees from $20 per hour to around $25. It fully funds Charlotte-Mecklenburg Schools' requested budget, allocating nearly $700 million to the district's operations. The county is set to vote on the budget June 2nd. This is WFAE News. 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

0: for both prison personnel and offenders. Later in the program, we hear the unique story of a former inmate who has now purchased an abandoned correctional facility with plans to convert it into a center for opportunity, healing, and second chances. But first, we spend time focusing on what the Secretary of the North Carolina Department of Adult Correction calls the dire operational crisis facing our prison system due to staff shortages, budgetary deficits, and an aging inmate population. Leslie Cooley Dismukes is the Secretary of the North Carolina Department of Adult Correction, and she joins us now. Good morning. Welcome. Thank you for being here.
1: Good morning. Thanks, Mike. Happy to be with you.
0: You have spent your entire career in criminal justice, first as an attorney, then serving as an assistant attorney general, later as assistant attorney for the Eastern District of North Carolina, most recently as the head of the Criminal Bureau of the State Department of Justice under former Attorney General, now Governor Josh Stein. But in January of last year, you became the Secretary of the State's Department of Adult Correction. So given your past experience in law enforcement and criminal justice, what philosophy did you bring to this job?
1: Mike, I look at the criminal justice system as a complete ecosystem, right? If you think about it in a circle, there's a crime and an investigation and a prosecution, and then there's a sentence, and then there's the entire back end of the system where folks spend time in custody, and it's that time in custody that really helps determine whether or not they come back into the criminal justice system after release. And so I think my philosophy is that this job has been a real opportunity for me to help lift up the work that we can do while people are in custody to make sure that they don't come back into the criminal justice system. That creates safer communities, and it just makes North Carolina better.
0: And before you took this job, you said you thought it would be a natural transition because it's a part of the same ecosystem, as you just said. It's part of the criminal justice system, dealing with the same public safety issues that you've spent most of your career dealing with. Did it prove to be so, or was it a more difficult transition than you anticipated?
1: I will say conceptually, it proved to be so, right? It definitely is that opportunity to make a difference in a part of the system that I had worked with and adjacent to for 20 years, but had not been able to directly impact. But I will say that the job is a very difficult one because the mission of this agency is vast. We not only have to care for the people in our custody, but we have to be forward thinking about the safety of our communities when the folks in our custody are released. And so it is our absolute obligation to make sure that we are releasing folks who are well, who are better trained, better educated, who have opportunities for vocation and housing and that kind of thing. And so really the mission is much broader than just making sure people serve their time.
0: For most of us, the closest we've ever come to a prison is watching a TV show that deals with people in prison. I don't know whether as an attorney and a district attorney, et cetera, that you ever had the opportunity to spend any significant

0: time in any of our prisons, but now you certainly do. And I believe as soon as you took over, you began touring the 55, I think it is, prisons in North Carolina. What did you find? How would you describe the system that you inherited?
1: I would say that it is vastly different from institution to institution. You know, our footprint is 55 facilities, and they are minimum, medium, and close custody facilities. So each mission is completely different.

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1: Find themselves behind bars. Every single state incarcerates more people per capita than most countries do. And our state, interestingly enough, is below the national average and well below the states with the highest incarceration rates. We have, I think, 317 per 100,000 residents behind bars at the moment. From your point of view, what is the purpose of these prisons? Is it to punish? Is it to protect the public from dangerous criminals? Is it to reform the people that we have convicted and put behind bars? What is it?
2: I think, having spent 20 years being a prosecutor, there is certainly something to be said for making sure that people who commit crimes are held accountable. And that is a large part of what we are doing in the prison system, right? When people get convicted and sentenced by the judge, they need to be held accountable for the crimes that they've committed. But every single person has value. And I believe that every single person is able to be rehabilitated. And so the other part of our mission, while holding people accountable and serving that function for the criminal justice system, which is what our agency does, is to make sure that we are reforming thought processes and providing resources via education, via vocational training, and frankly, medical care. I mean, if you think about the people who are coming into custody, many of them get the best medical care and mental health treatment and substance use disorder treatment that they have ever had in their life while they are in custody, because we are constitutionally obligated to provide the standard of care that any other person would get. And so once people are well and are treated, they can start thinking differently about what choices they're making and what they want to do with the rest of their life. And so then it is our obligation on the back end to help reform rehabilitation. So I do believe that we serve multiple missions and purposes in the criminal justice system.
1: You spent most of your career prosecuting alleged criminals and putting them behind bars when juries found them to be guilty of what you were accusing them of. And yet the United States, as I said, has the highest incarceration rate in the world. Why? What are we doing differently? Why are we viewing this differently? And is the outcome, because these people get out, is the outcome different in other countries that have lower incarceration rates than our own?
2: That I don't know. I haven't spent a whole lot of time studying, say, the European system, right, and whether their outcomes are different. But what I can say is that I think there's a real opportunity for prosecutors to think critically about each prosecution and what the needs are of the community and what best suits the community from that prosecution. And I think even backing that up to the investigative phase with law enforcement, when you think about law enforcement assisted diversion programs, right, whether we are diverting people who have substance use disorders or mental health disorders before they enter the criminal justice system, I think that we have an opportunity in those spaces that perhaps we haven't fully capitalized on in North Carolina and in the United States to determine whether there are ways to divert people from the system before they enter into the prosecution, sentence, prison part of it. And, you know, I think the governor is really focused on that in his new behavioral health executive order, focusing on how we can look at the front end of mental health treatment and additional mental health beds and additional co-responder models so that we can divert people from entering the system. So I think there's a real opportunity for us, regardless of whether that works in other countries, to look at that and see if we can make that work in our system.
1: You've been in charge of the prisons for a year, a little over a year now, a little year and a half. And I'm curious if you think that had you not been in charge of the prisons and you were here in your previous role as a prosecutor, would you have had the same answer? Or have your views on this changed, having seen what goes on behind the scenes and what the prison system faces?
2: There's no doubt that this job has shaped some of my perspective on this issue, but I will say I was working on reentry issues and diversion issues even as early as when I was what I like to call a baby DA in Mecklenburg. I started out my career there in Mecklenburg County in the 2-6, and it feels like home to me there, and worked there with drug treatment courts and mental health treatment courts as early as the early aughts, and then continued working in rehabilitation reentry spaces while I was at the U.S. Attorney's Office. There, we set up a 4-pronged reentry program that included InReach into Butner Federal Prison. And

0: working with our communities on some of the earliest local reentry councils in the early 2010s. And so I think that I have had this perspective for quite some time, but have not been able to really make a difference on this kind of scale until I've been able to come into this job and work with the amazing team we have here at DAC.
1: Prioritizing reentry and efforts to reduce recidivism have been on the top of your to-do list, I think, since shortly after taking this job. Is that because the reality is that most of the people behind bars will come out of jail at some point, and we need for them to become productive citizens?
0: Absolutely. I mean, I think it is a matter of critical public safety importance, right? The folks that work in my department are what I call the unsung heroes of the criminal justice system. People think folks go to prison and folks don't think about them any further. But the reality is we have to, we must, we are obligated to think about what happens in prison so that we can create safer communities on the back end. And so I think that it is an absolute obligation for us to make that successful transition.
1: Last year, it was revealed, I believe these figures are accurate, it was revealed that 44% of people released from our state prisons in 2021, this is before your tenure, had been rearrested within 2 years. 33% went back to prison. So given those numbers, why hasn't this always been a priority?
0: It's a good question. I mean, I think that there has always been recognition that the recidivism rates need to go down in order to create safer communities, but I don't know that we have had the structure that we currently have to be able to make a full-scale impact. You know, in order to make a difference, it requires statewide action, consistent action, every part of our community taking ownership of the issue. And really, until we started the Reentry 2030 journey with Governor Cooper's executive order and then continuing on into the Stein administration, our Joint Reentry Council, bringing together all of the cabinet agencies and stakeholders and other agencies from the states, we haven't looked at a coordinated approach. When you talk to other states, when we travel around the country talking about our Reentry 2030 efforts, and I hope everyone will check out our dashboard, which details very granularly what our initiatives are about, North Carolina is out front. We are leading the way in how we are approaching reentry. We are leading the way in how we are attacking this problem. And so I think that we now have the real opportunity to make that difference. Recidivism rates have hovered between 30 and 40% now for more than a decade, probably longer than that. And I know that the Sentencing and Policy Advisory Commission studies that and puts out the periodic reports for us, but we haven't really had an opportunity to drill down in the way that we are with the Joint Reentry Council and Reentry 2030 efforts. So I'm pretty hopeful that we are going to make a big dent in.
1: Our guest later in this program, Kerwin Pittman, says he has, quote, never seen a secretary prioritize reentry and recidivism reduction like you. I'm just curious, is that because you're the first woman to hold this position and you have a slightly different perspective?
0: I don't think it's because I am a woman. I do. Okay. I am grateful to be the first woman to hold this job. I am certainly grateful to Governor Stein for recognizing what value I could bring to this job. But I think really it is the culmination of all of my prior experiences. You know, being a prosecutor, you see people on the worst day of their lives, right? These are people who have significant adverse circumstances and trauma that come into why they commit the crimes that they do. And so having spent 20 years looking at the drivers of crime and what we could do to interject that, I think is really what it is about.
1: Leslie Cooley-Dismukes is the Secretary of the North Carolina Department of Adult Correction. We're going to talk for a minute about the importance of getting people ready to be released and some of the challenges that she faces running these correctional facilities when we come back. It's Charlotte Talks.
2: On the next Charlotte Talks local news roundup, the timeline is set for Charlotte City Council to accept applications for interim mayor candidates. South Carolina calls off redistricting as early voting begins. A North Carolina House committee readies for a hearing on the death of 6-year-old Dominique Moody, whose case may have been mishandled by Mecklenburg County DSS. And the Carolina Hurricanes remain on the road to the Stanley Cup. Those stories and more with our roundtable of reporters tomorrow at 9 on 90.7 WFAE.
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1: It's Charlotte Talks on listener-funded 90.7 WFAE and WFHE. I'm Mike Collins. We're talking about our correctional facilities, the North Carolina Department of Adult Correction, which is run at the moment by Leslie Cooley Dismukes. She's the secretary of that department, spent her life in law enforcement as a prosecutor and attorney, and now she's running our correctional facilities. And I know that reentry, we've talked about this, reentry and recidivism reduction is one of your top priorities. Are you on schedule with plans Are you on target for your plans for creating reentry facilities, or realizing some of the other goals that you have at the top of your list, or have you been stymied a bit by some of the reality that you found, which we'll talk about, and that is staffing shortages and lack of money and things like that?
0: So a lot of our work, we are lucky that we have an entire section here in the department that is our Division of Rehabilitation Reentry. And so we have full-time staff members who do this work every day. And so we are lucky that that is funded because they are full-time positions that we have. But all of the other work and the supporting work, and particularly working with our stakeholders to accomplish some of the transitional work, the period from prison to supervision and then to establishment after supervision, we are having really a lot of challenges on that side of things. I think we're on track in the department. My goal is by the end of my tenure to make sure that every single DAC facility is a reentry facility, meaning that we are prioritizing reentry on day one in each facility and making sure that everyone has a successful home plan upon release. We're about halfway there right now, which I think is good given the resource challenges that we have, but we still have a long way to go and we still need a lot more resources to make it a reality.
1: Staffing is a problem in the prisons, as it is for teachers, as it is for nurses, as it is for other lower-level law enforcement situations. But staffing is a problem. Vacancy rates, I understand, average at about 30% and can be as high as 60% in some prisons. And in the Charlotte Observer this morning, one of the people who work in these prisons, Captain Derek Simmons, who's the shift supervisor at the Neuse Correctional Institution in Goldsboro, says, every day when I come to work, my primary goal is to make sure that everyone is working at the institution and everyone incarcerated there stays safe. But he says, having critical shortages of staff makes that much more difficult. 10 years ago, it was routine to have about 28 officers and 5 sergeants on shift. At lineup today, we may see 7 or 8 officers and 3 sergeants on shift. What's the problem?
0: The problem is that our salaries are not competitive. I was grateful to have Captain Simmons join me yesterday at our NC Strong press conference, and his words are so true. And every facility is facing exactly what Neuse is facing. You know, that you could take his thought process and replicate it in every single one of our prisons. We have those shortages. And when you are second lowest in the nation in correctional officer starting pay, it really is not a place where you can recruit folks. And frankly, as time goes on, it's also not a place where you can retain seasoned staff because they, you know, the cost of living goes up and they need to support their families. And they also get tired of being unrecognized in the hard work that they do.
1: Just to underline this in terms of pay, correct me if I'm wrong, but a new officer in a correctional facility will make $37,600 a year. And after 6 years, that pay will rise to $54,000, just for as a point of comparison. The starting salary in North Carolina for correctional nurses who are in need as well, which we'll talk about in a moment, is $58,989. In South Carolina, it's $81,000. In Virginia, it's $75,000. In fact, salaries are considerably higher in all of the states surrounding North Carolina. Why?
0: That's right.
1: Why?
0: That's a good question. I think that other states have certainly recognized the value of these professions, and I think that we are on the precipice of really recognizing that value here in North Carolina. As you know, the framework that has been announced and that we hope will become the budget gives 15%, 15.4 to our correctional officers on that STEP program, and it also recognizes our nurses. I think that this will make a big difference. But the reality is when we're rising from 49th to maybe 45th or 43rd, that's still not where we need to be, right? I think that we have got to recognize as a state that this is a priority. We can't ignore it any longer. It directly affects our safe communities. You know, when people come home from prison, they live next door to you and me. We go to the same grocery stores. We go to the same gas stations. Our children go to the same schools. We see each other every single day. And in order for everyone to be safe, everyone who lives in our communities has to have those supports. And so we've got to recognize that as a community.
1: And you've told lawmakers about this. You've told them that your staffing situation is dire. These are your words, dire and dangerous. Dangerous to my staff, dangerous to the people in my custody, and dangerous to the people of North Carolina. You've also said that your ability to staff up at these facilities is critical to your being able to rehabilitate people and reduce recidivism. The legislature is controlled by Republicans. They usually take a tough stance on crime and criminal activity, and they're very high on the need for increasing public safety. Are they responding to your calls for greater funding? Is more money part of any of the budgets that they're working on right now at the legislature?
0: I will say we have had a lot of really good conversations with our partners at the legislature, particularly our chairs that work on the Justice and Public Safety committees. They understand the challenges of our agency. They've been working with our agency for many years. And over time, we have received different incremental things from the legislature. But I think that based on the conversations we're having and on the statistics we've been able to provide them over the past year, they understand that we are at a turning point. We cannot go any further. We are roughly 300 positions from operating every single prison in our footprint at critical capacity. And when we are doing that, we are warehousing people. We cannot make people better if we are warehousing them, because we cannot run programs if we don't have basic security staff. I mean, you quoted Captain Simmons. It is true. When you've got seven people at lineup to run an entire prison facility, you can't divert a single one of them to running a program or to a classroom for a GED program. You can't do that if you don't have all of the staff on the security posts. And so I think there is recognition at the General Assembly that we are at a turning point, and we've had very good conversations. The 15.4 in the framework, I think, is acknowledgement of that. But look, we've got a long way to go. We need money for infrastructure. Our operational budget has not been realigned in many years, and we are at an operating deficit and will be, even with the $80 million we received, we will still be at an operational shortfall at the end of this fiscal year, not next fiscal, but in June, in a month. We will still be at an operational shortfall.
1: How much of this is due to the fact that the budget hasn't passed and we're operating on a budget that is several years old and has not kept up with inflation?
0: So I think that is a critical piece of it, right? When we are not looking at what it really looks like to run our agency on a regular basis and accounting for what it takes to run the agency with inflation, then we are only falling further behind. So I do think that has had a critical impact on our operational shortfall over the years. And I think that there is recognition of that. I hope that we will see some of that. But, you know, the other big piece for our staffing is not just the step pay. It is the pay, the compression pay and the equity pay for every other position that works behind the walls. You mentioned nurses, and they have been recognized, but also my case managers, who are certified staff who are trying to do home plans for the folks in our custody, but then also getting pulled to run security posts. They're not on the step plan, so they are not getting recognized in this 15.4. Our sergeants, captains, lieutenants are not getting recognized in this 15.4. Those are our seasoned staff who know how to run prisons, who know how to run programs, who know how to keep people safe. So we've got to also recognize that staff. And so a budget that doesn't do that will not get us any closer to public safety.
1: And to fill these gaps, you have hired private security contractors to work in the prisons, and most staff work mandatory overtime shifts to keep operations going. What's the impact of that?
0: Well, there's a huge impact to our staff, not only to morale, but to them physically. Right? If you think about working 12-hour shifts, and then many of our staff members are driving an hour or more on each end of that shift, and then telling them that the days off that we had promised them, we cannot let them have off because we cannot run a safe facility. So we are calling them in for mandatory overtime. Sure, we are compensating them for that time. But what's the toll on their families? What's the toll on their health? And what's the toll on their morale? And do they want to stay with the agency? We average between $6 and $8 million a month in overtime, mandatory overtime, and we have got to get away from that. And the way to do it is staffing up.
1: Here's something that never occurred to me as I was reading through all this information yesterday, is that we have an aging prison population. Almost 6,000 inmates are over the age of 55 and are considered statistically unlikely to commit a crime again should they be released. They also incur higher medical costs because they're older, and all older Americans incur higher medical costs. And the need for long-term care for these inmates is growing. There is something called compassionate release, but evidently most of these individuals do not qualify. Should they? Do you advocate releasing older inmates? And if so, how would you decide who would benefit from that?
0: Sure. So compassionate release is not one of our mechanisms. The mechanism through our department is early medical release, mm-hmm. and it's very prescribed via statute. The statute is very clear about the circumstances under which we can consider people, but it's also very clear about what crimes that if you committed a certain type of crime, you cannot even be considered for early medical release. And what we are seeing is the people that stay with us for long periods of time are the folks who have committed the types of crimes that are prohibited under the early medical release statute. So there is no relief valve there to even consider, even for the people who are bedridden, if they have committed a certain class of crime. So that is a particularly challenging space for us when we're looking at early medical, because we can't release them pursuant to the statute. We did get funding for a long-term care unit from the legislature, but the moment we established it, we have filled it up because we have such a need for long-term care. We also contract with a third party to provide long-term care for some of the folks in our custody, and that's very, very expensive, but it's because we don't have those beds. So getting a hold of how we handle the aging population in our prisons and really what is the theory behind their remaining incarceration, I think is something we need to continue to talk about.
1: So you have that challenge to face. You've also said that the operational budget for the correctional system is insufficient for the agency's needs, and that your budget for personnel, for payroll, is completely insufficient. And you've said that the agency is, at any given time, $100 million behind in paying its bills. Explain that.
0: We need to right-size our base budget. Our base budget, as you noted, has not been changed significantly in at least 5 years. And inflation has increased year over year. When you think about housing and caring for 32 to 33,000 people, that's medical costs, that's food, that's clothing, that's every type of cost that each one of us has in our own home, right, in our own costs. And we are each feeling the strain of the increased costs. But then we've got 32 to 33,000 people that we have to provide those costs for, and our budget hasn't kept up with it. And so we are significantly in a shortfall for food, for clothing, and also for medical. We've been able to bring on some technologies to drive down some of our medical costs, and we are working hard on that. But the reality is the budget has to recognize what it actually takes to address the needs of the people in custody, or we are going to continue to operate in a shortfall.
1: Is the answer more money, or is the answer to take a different approach to punishment and or correcting people who have made mistakes and have committed crimes?
0: I think the answer is both. I think that we have to have a funding mechanism that looks regularly at what it takes to operate this system. If we want to continue to arrest and incarcerate people, we have to provide for the system that does that. And so we have to look more regularly at what those costs are. But I also think that we need to look at what types of diversion that we have available to our prosecutors, to our law enforcement officers. As I mentioned earlier, whether it's in the area of substance use disorder or, you know, as the governor has recently lifted up, mental health disorders, and really thinking about how we address the mental health population and whether incarceration is what is the answer or whether we have another type of way to address those needs.
1: I know that you're planning to close a prison in Buncombe County because the cost of living in that area around Asheville is so high that you cannot hire enough people to work in the prisons because you can't afford to pay them a living wage. You're also selling a former Goldsboro prison. One of those will be a savings to the system. The other, I guess, will bring money into the system. Is that correct? When you sell that you have sold that Goldsboro prison. So will that bring money in that will be used to offset some of these additional costs that you're talking about?
0: We have sold that prison to Mr. Pittman, who I know you're going to talk with next. Mm-hmm. And we have a unique statute that allows us as an agency, when we sell a piece of agency-owned property, to put that money back into improvements in other facilities in our agency. So every piece of property that we can downsize and sell, we can put that money into improvements in the rest of our footprint, into making sure that we have fire suppression systems, which we are still in dire need of, believe it or not, in 2026 in many of our prisons, HVAC systems, roof repairs, and we will take all the money from proceeds of those sales and put it back into our facilities so that our staff have a better place to work and the people in our custody have a better place to live, and we are self-funding some of that. So certainly the proceeds from the prison in Goldsboro that we sold to Mr. Pittman are going to be put to that use.
1: Some people who may be listening to this may be questioning, well, who cares? I mean, these people committed crimes. These places were not meant to be country clubs. Who cares? What's at stake here?
0: I think that my first answer to someone who tells me who cares is it's basic human dignity. So that's answer one. But I think on a broader scale, the reality is we're not making country clubs. We are making places where we can rehabilitate people, provide technical training, vocational training, educational training, and mental health and medical care. And we have to be able to put the resources into doing that. You know, as you mentioned earlier, almost 95, maybe more than that, percent of people who go to prison will come home. If we don't send them home with resources and better cared for and better trained, then it is on us when there is another crime committed, because we have not helped provide the tools while we had the opportunity to make sure that that didn't happen again.
1: Leslie Cooley Dismukes is the Secretary of the North Carolina Department of Adult Correction. Thank you for your time. I appreciate it this morning.
0: Thank you, Mike.
1: You're welcome. Perhaps nobody understands prisons better than someone who has been incarcerated. Kerwin Pittman is a prime example. He spent 11 and a half years behind bars with nearly 3 years in solitary confinement. But after his release, he became focused on being a voice for the voiceless, an advocate for change in the U.S. criminal legal system, and has now done something unique. As we just mentioned, he has purchased an abandoned former correctional facility and plans to turn it into a center for opportunity, healing, and second chances. Kerwin Pittman is the author of Love Yours, A Guide on How to Love Yourself, and the founder and executive director of Recidivism Reduction Education Program Services, which we will henceforth refer to as REPS. Thank you for being here. Welcome to the program. I have 30 seconds before we have to go to the break, and we'll come back and talk more. But you say you are the first formerly incarcerated person to buy a prison. Where did the idea come from?
6: That is correct. And so the idea came out of years in prison, honestly. And so guys who are in prison always have a dream of saying, what could we turn this facility into? And that was one of those dreams coming into fruition.
1: Okay. When we come back, we're going to talk about fulfilling that dream, how you're going about doing this, where the money is coming from, what this place will end up being, and how you see it functioning in our criminal justice system in a moment. We continue our conversation with Kerwin Pittman, and going to take a break. We're coming right back. It's Charlotte Talks on WFAE.
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1: It's Charlotte Talks on WFAE and WFAE.org. I'm Mike Collins. So we're going to continue our conversation, which we had one answer from because we ran out of time, with Kerwin Pittman. He's the founder and executive director of Recidivism Reduction Education Program Services, a former inmate who has now bought a former prison and is going to turn it into something to help other former inmates going forward. Let me ask you a question I meant to ask Leslie Dismukes a moment ago, but we didn't have time. What is it normally like? Because nobody knows this better than you. What is it like for a formerly incarcerated person who has served their time and has been released into the world? What is it like for them?
6: For a lot of people transitioning back into society, it is a culture shock, right? Especially if you've done a substantial amount of time, because everything has changed. The world has moved on. And a lot of the times, if the right programming is not in place, the people are not equipped and up to date on what is going on out here in the real world when they are released. And so for a lot of people, different interactions out here in the real world makes them feel out of place. And so sometimes contributes to the recidivism rate, because they feel like I know more about what's going on in prison and how prison functioned in society. And so I feel like I don't belong.
1: Yeah, some people, I've heard this anecdotally, that some people who have served time want to go back because they understand that world and their structure in that world. And we have a lot of freedom on the outside, and that's difficult for somebody who's been incarcerated for a significant amount of time to cope with. Is that right?
6: That is extremely correct. Individuals do come home and they suffer from what's called post-incarceration syndrome, right? And this is really an illness that mirrors PTSD, right? Mm. But it has its own symptoms, right? And so some of those symptoms may be isolation. Some of those symptoms may be survival guilt, where individuals feel like I'm not worthy to be out here in society. I need to go back in prison. And some of those individuals may feel like they just left family and friends inside of the prison system and feel alone out here in what they call from in there the free world. And so quite naturally, their actions really will take them back on a journey that leads them back into prison.
1: So before we talk about your efforts to change all of this, at least do your small part to change all of this, let me talk about you for a second. Let's hear about you. You were raised in Raleigh, but you spent 11 and a half years behind bars. What was your crime?
6: So my crime was conspiracy to commit murder. And so what happened was, essentially, it was a fight that turned into a shooting. So I went to prison at the age of 18, really just turned 19, came home 30, about to be 31. And so really, growing up really from an impoverished community, growing up in a gang. And so we would fight a lot. And so that fight really spilled over into a shooting. Even though I didn't even fire a single shot, just me being there on the scene landed me 11 and a half years in the carceral system.
1: Yes, your early adulthood was spent in a prison. I would imagine the culture shock, just dealing with the outside world when you came back, would have been almost impossible. How did you do it? Because you're not going to benefit from what you're trying to create.
6: I actually will benefit, and the reason I say I will benefit, because I build a safer community that's around me, right? Mm-hmm. But also, most importantly, my friends, family member knows who I want to see win, and they have the tools and are equipped with the tools to win. And so I think that the whole world will benefit from me building this campus, me building a brighter future, and the programs that my organization do have.
1: You also spent, if I did the math correctly, nearly 3 years in solitary confinement, 1,000 days. And I read that in one of those stretches, it was almost a full year, almost 365 days in solitary confinement. Why?
6: So I did close to 1,000 days in different intervals throughout my incarceration. My longest stint was 365 days, an actual year in solitary confinement. And so for those who are listening and don't know what solitary confinement is it a room that is about the size of a small bathroom? You can reach out both of your arms and touch the walls, both walls in some cases. And so because I went in as a youth, a lot of the times I would deal in youthful activities. And so I would get in trouble for fighting and different things of that nature. But ultimately, as I age out of kind of, you know, criminality, I guess, behind bars and partaking and breaking in the rules, I was still pegged as somebody who had something to do with different things that went on the institution. And so it would be times where I didn't even have nothing to do with it, but I would be put in solitary confinement under investigation just to make sure. And so sometimes it was a way to punish me for something that they felt like they couldn't catch me for doing it, which I really didn't have nothing to do with. And so I spent a lot of time in solitary confinement because of my past.
1: Secretary Dismukes is working to limit the amount of time spent in solitary for inmates. So what does spending time in that environment do to a person? Does it have any positive impact on the person in solitary confinement?
6: Definitely. And first, I want to acknowledge that Secretary Dismukes is one of the best secretary that I've seen so far. And I publicly said that, you know, several times, because nobody's prioritizing treating human beings like human beings, as I've seen in that carceral setting. And so for me, being in solitary confinement, it does take a psychological effect on individuals. My vent mate, meaning the guy who I can talk through, who we actually shared the same vent, after 4 or 5 months from being inside of the hole with him during that stint of 365 days, I can no longer hold a conversation with him. And so the psychological toll that it takes on individuals from them being not only inside of a prison or carceral setting, but then isolated inside of that carceral setting, man, it is really, really one of those things that diminish their mental health quickly. And I've seen guys really go down quickly and not be able to recover. They're not the same person once they're released from solitary confinement.
1: That did not obviously happen to you. And so what caused your evolution from lawbreaker to somebody they deemed a good candidate for solitary confinement to reformer, activist, author? What caused that evolution?
6: So my evolution, I call it my epiphany, my aha moment, was sparked by, I was able to receive a phone call, after being in solitary confinement for about 6 months, I was able to call my mother. And when I called my mother, she answered the phone. It was a house phone at the time. And she started crying. My grandmother started crying. And as I went back to my cell and it was taking the shackles off of me, right off of my hands, off of my feet, it was like something was unshackling from my mind. I began to realize that Kerwin Pittman, you're too old to be still making your mother and grandmother cry. And it was at that point that I knew I really had to change my life. And I honestly took self-accountability. I started reflecting on my path and my journey. And I really ceased serving time and began to let the time serve me. And so I treated my time in solitary confinement, honestly, like college. I read and I studied extensively. I read a ton of different books, from psychology to Afrocentric to science to history. I began to really look at systemic injustices and really look at how my environment really was a funnel into the prison system. I really wanted to disrupt that cycle for a lot of different people and a lot of my friends and myself.
1: So you've been working, and I will continue to work, to create change in the criminal justice system and helping people who are getting out of the criminal justice system adjust to life in the real world again. What needs in the criminal justice system, what needs changing the most?
6: In the criminal justice system, I honestly believe need changing is mandatory minimums and maximum, right? And so I believe that it should go back to a percentage where individuals don't have to do over 65% of their time, right? And so in the federal system, it is the system to where individuals do not have to do a great bulk of their time. They could actually do some of their time, but then spend a good portion of their time home confinement or just some type of restriction in the community. This will give individuals the opportunity to be able to kind of reacclimate back into society, but most importantly, ease up the kind of thing that's going on right now inside of the prison system with the staffing shortage, right? And so when we look like early release or releasing individuals early statutorily, we look at really kind of easing the burden and the pressure that's on the system. And right now we know that the prison system is like a pipe that's ready to blow because it has so many different issues, from staffing, from aging infrastructure, a ton of different things.
1: You are the only person, the only former inmate, I think, in history, certainly in this country, to buy a former prison. And you're turning that prison in Goldsboro into a place for second chances, a reentry and workforce development campus. You say that rehabilitation and reentry into society cannot exist without each other. That rehabilitation prepares the heart, the mind, and the habits. Reentry provides the opportunity to apply that growth in the real world. Those are your words. This approach did not exist when you got out. I guess that helped you grow these ideas and incubate them, but how did you cope? Did anybody help you?
6: So I was able to be helped somewhat by my family, right? So when I came home, I did have my immediate family who was willing to house me. But, you know, family of incarcerated people are kind of the first responders to their loved ones coming home trauma and all of the things they're trying to help them reacclimate, but they are the least prepared, right? And so that looked like for my family, I was housed. I had a place to stay, but I did not have resources to tap into. I didn't know where to go. If I did tap into certain resources, it was in a building and I had to go to that building 5 days out of the week, but I can only get a ride for 2 days out of that week. So I couldn't get a job from that particular program. It was things like this and barriers like this that really made my transition hard in the beginning and really made me scratch my head and say, it has to be a better way.
1: What do recently released prisoners or offenders need the most? What do they need the most right now?
6: Recently released incarcerated individuals need housing the most, right? So housing and economic opportunities, economic resources. So that looks like HRD trainings, because individuals, if they do get a job, right, do they have the skill sets and the different tools to help them keep that job? And so housing, economic opportunities, more mental health services, more substance use services, and more communities that help individuals transition back out into society. These are the things that we see that are often needed the most, and transportation. Let me add that piece as well.
1: Yeah. And how do you plan to tackle some of those needs?
6: So at our recidivism reduction campus, we are literally calling this model the Walmart of reentry, the Walmart of recidivism reduction. Everything will be in-house. Individuals will be able to come to our campus once they are released, stay with us 6 months for free. We will provide them with economic opportunities, meaning jobs. They will save their money. We'll have case managers and social workers look for them a place to stay after they've completed their 6 months. And if they do need additional time, we're looking at putting additional tiny homes on a tract of land. We're looking at housing between 200 to 250 individuals every 6 months. Also, they can partake in our vocation education track. So what I realized is that the industries people are retiring from, HVAC, plumbing, brick, mason, electrical wiring, but nobody's filling that gap of that workforce. So this is a workforce that is wide open. And so I say we can train justice impact individuals to get these certifications and then partner with different unions and different industries to put them directly to work, making $90,000, $80,000 a year.
1: That was my next question, because one of the roadblocks and one of the things that leads people back to prison is that if they can't get a job, they can't feed themselves, they can't house themselves, they have to turn sometimes back to crime to able to support themselves, and they end up back in prison as a result, or as panhandlers, or they're homeless and on the streets, which is not obviously ideal. So how do you change the hearts and minds of people who would hire these people? Because sometimes companies, individuals, don't want to hire these people, and yet they need these jobs. You can train them to a fare-thee-well, but if they can't find a job because they won't be hired, what do you do? So how do you change the hearts and minds of people who are in a position to hire?
6: That is a great question. So one of the things that we do when we look at fair chance employers and bringing them on board to be a fair chance employee, we talk about the federal bonding process. And so individuals don't even know about the process that they could get federally bonded for an individual. That way, if something happened within a set amount of time, they'll be compensated for whatever that loss may be. And so we educate them on that. We also educate them on the tax breaks and tax credits that they will receive by hiring these individuals with records. Most importantly, we also educate them on just taking a chance, and human beings are human beings. And, you know, I always lead with or always try to interject that, to be honest, that, you know, I'm pretty sure it's a crime that everybody out here in society has committed. Right. At one point in time in their life, they just weren't caught for it. Right. And it was one of these things where people may make mistakes. People may make bad decisions, but that don't mean they're not unredeemable. That do not mean they're reprobate minds and we should just throw them away from society as a whole. Because as we know, majority of people who are incarcerated are coming home one day. So they will be your neighbor. They will be the people that you see on your day to day interactions. Their kids will go to school with your kids. And so the way we contribute to a better society, a safer society, is when we really give individuals the tools who need it most to be successful.
1: when you are up and running with this converted facility in Goldsboro, you'll be able to house, I understand, 200 to 250 people at a time. But 18,000 people are released from North Carolina correctional facilities every year. Given the disparity in those numbers, can you have an impact?
6: I honestly believe that we can have an impact and have a direct impact. So 250 to 250 people every 6 months, which 500 a year, not including the 60 tiny homes, is just people that are staying at the facility, right? So we will open it up to the community at large for those who have records to come onto our campus, receive these trainings, receive these certifications, receive HRD trainings. That means we teach you how to keep your job, right? But also look at cognitive behavior therapy and this will reverberate out amongst everybody else. Because if I get a job and I got a record, if I'm doing great at this job, guess what it does for this second chance employer? It makes them want to hire other people who have records and have jobs. And so the effect reverberates out, and that's what we're doing from the campus.
1: So what's my question? My question is, where will the money come from for all this? You're buying the prison, and you're going to house 500 people a year and, I guess, feed them and train them, et cetera. That requires experts coming in. Where does the money come from?
6: So the money comes from philanthropic support, foundations, but also grants that we're writing, right? And so right now, because this model is one that hasn't been done in the country, we have people not only nationally, but internationally interested in this model and willing to invest in this model. And so far, we're looking to raise $15 million so far. And so far, we have a commitment of $7 million. And so we've accomplished that goal and really haven't even hit, really kind of at the middle of the year. So I am confident that we'll be able to raise the funding, but also most importantly, build sustainability plans, right? Because one thing we don't want to do in this current climate and time is depend solely on foundation philanthropic support. So we're literally looking at models to build sustainability plans that the campus will be self-sustaining in itself.
1: I have less than a minute left, but when do you think you'll be open? When will this facility be up and running?
6: So we're looking at potentially 2 years. I think it'll be a year and a half if we work diligently and move diligently, and if things continue on the train and process that it's on now.
1: And if you can handle 500 people a year and 18,000 are being released, how do you choose the recipients of this program?
6: So the recipients of this program will be definitely a hand-picked bunch of individuals in the beginning. So those who really do not have extremely high acuity levels, those who don't have extremely high behavior health issues or illnesses, we're going to choose those individuals who don't have those things, and they'll be able to kind of go into our campus, and then we'll reverberate out, and we'll help the world and make it a better place.
1: We'll keep our eye on this. Kerwin Pittman is the founder and executive director of Recidivism Reduction Education Program Services, and he's bought a prison, and he's going to convert it into an opportunity location for former incarcerated individuals. Thanks for your time.
6: Thank you.
5: 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Our executive producer is Gabe Altieri. The senior producer is Sarah D'Elia. The producer is Chris Jones. 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
2: On the next Charlotte Talks local news roundup, the timeline is set for Charlotte City Council to accept applications from interim mayor candidates. South Carolina calls off redistricting as early voting begins. A North Carolina House committee readies for hearings on the death of 6-year-old Dominique Moody, whose case may have been mishandled by Mecklenburg County DSS. And the Carolina Hurricanes remain on the road to the Stanley Cup. Those stories and more with our roundtable of reporters tomorrow at 9 on 90.7. WFAE, where support comes from Givens Choice, a continuing care at home program from Givens Communities for those planning for retirement and want to age in place. Members remain in their home with the support of a traditional retirement community, givenschoice.org. And this is 90.7 WFAE Charlotte, 90.3 WFHE Hickory, and WFAE.org, Charlotte's NPR news source.
7: More than half of U.S. ambassador posts are vacant. About 15% of the State Department's domestic workforce is gone. What does that mean for U.S. foreign policy now? From WAMU and NPR in Washington, this is 1A. Hi, I'm Jen White. Today, what the downsizing of the U.S. Foreign Service means in practice. Which vacancies matter most and who's filling the vacuum inside and outside the State Department? And how is it affecting the U.S.'s ability to respond to everything from the Ebola outbreak to the war in Ukraine? We talked to one reporter who's done a deep dive into the unraveling of American diplomacy and a former ambassador. Plus, we look at how the State Department and the White House are working together and what difference it makes for the U.S. role on the world stage. That's all coming up after this news.
8: Live from NPR News in Washington, I'm Korva Coleman. There were more attacks around the Persian Gulf overnight. It comes as President Trump says any deal with Iran will include reopening the Strait of Hormuz. NPR's Aya Betraoui reports.
9: U.S. forces shot down Iranian drones around the Strait of Hormuz and struck a launch site for those drones along Iran's coast overnight. That's according to a U.S. official who spoke to NPR. This is the second incident of violence in the Persian Gulf this week. Both times, the U.S. military called these defensive acts intended to maintain the current ceasefire. Iran's Revolutionary Guard says it responded to the overnight U.S. attack on Bandar Abbas by targeting, quote, the American base from which that attack originated. It didn't say what its target was, but Kuwait says it intercepted drones Thursday morning. The Revolutionary Guard also says it fired at an American vessel trying to transit the strait undetected with its radar turned off Wednesday, forcing it to turn around. Aya Beltraoui, NPR News, Dubai.
8: Stocks opened lower this morning after the Commerce Department reported a jump in inflation last month. NPR's Scott Horsley reports the Dow Jones Industrial Average fell about 100 points in early trading.
10: The Commerce Department's inflation measure, which is closely watched by the Federal Reserve, shows prices in April were up 3.8% from a year ago. That's the biggest annual increase in almost 3 years. Prices rose 0.4% between March and April, fueled in part by the spike in energy prices triggered by the war with Iran. A separate report from the Commerce Department shows consumer spending and inventory investment were not as strong in the first 3 months of the year as initially reported. Revised figures show the economy grew at an annual pace of just 1.6% during January, February, and March. That's down from an earlier estimate of 2%. Scott Horsley, NPR News, Washington.
8: A federal judge in Washington, D.C. has refused to temporarily block an executive order from President Trump. It calls for restricting voting by mail. NPR's Hansi Lo Wang reports another judge in Massachusetts is preparing to rule on the same order in the coming weeks.
11: U.S. District Judge Carl Nichols found it's too early for an emergency ruling that would block President Trump's order because the order's main directives have not been carried out yet. This leaves in place, at least for now, Trump's latest executive order that tests the limits of the president's power under the Constitution. The order calls for the federal government to create lists of adult U.S. citizens in each state. It also calls for banning the U.S. Postal Service from delivering mail-in ballots to anyone not on those lists. Democrats and voting rights groups argued in court the Constitution gives power to state legislatures and Congress, not the president, to set federal election rules. Since Trump signed the order in March, it's been unclear whether and how it would actually affect voting by mail, which has continued for this year's midterm primary elections. Hansi Lo Wang, NPR News.
8: The Pentagon says it struck another alleged drug boat in the eastern Pacific yesterday. It says it killed two alleged drug traffickers. The Trump administration does not offer evidence linking the strikes or the people to drug trafficking. You're listening to NPR News.
12: This is WFAE News. I'm Woody Kane. In about an hour, the state's first public African-American hospital is set to receive a North Carolina Highway historical marker in Charlotte. As Sharice Piggott reports, the Good Samaritan Hospital paved the way for more communities across the state to open similar institutions.
13: The Good Samaritan Hospital was founded in 1891. While it could house only 20 patients, officials say it inspired more public black hospitals to open, particularly in the Triangle area. 5 years later, St. Agnes Hospital opened in Raleigh, and in 1901, the Duke family funded Lincoln Hospital in Durham. By 1936, the Good Samaritan Hospital added a new wing, which increased its capacity to 100 patients. It was later sold to the city of Charlotte. Then the Civil Rights Act of 1964 ruled that segregation of all public buildings was unconstitutional, which desegregated the hospital. The State Department of Natural and Cultural Resources will host a ceremony for the hospital, which will be held at Ebony Ebenezer Baptist Church in Charlotte. I'm Sharice Piggott.
12: A new poll from Winthrop University finds a majority of South Carolina residents rate today's economy as bad, with half saying that they're not as well off financially as they were a year ago. 67% said they find grocery costs as difficult or very difficult to afford. 61% said going out to dinner is unaffordable, and 72% said a week-long vacation is out of their reach. Additionally, 97% said, regardless of party, that people born in the U.S. to parents born in the U.S. should be considered U.S. citizens. 84% said people born in the U.S. to parents who immigrated legally should be considered U.S. citizens as well. The number dropped when considering those with illegal parents. The poll has a sample size of 1,400 respondents with a margin of error of 2.6%. This is WFAE News. 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
15: This is 1A. I'm Jen White. Bloated, bureaucratic, and unable to perform its essential diplomatic mission. That's how Secretary of State Marco Rubio described the State Department in April of last year. The agency was once the beating heart of U.S. diplomacy. Since then, the Trump administration has been broadly restructuring how the department is run. In December, the Trump administration fired nearly 30 career diplomats serving in top embassy posts around the world with no public announcement and no warning. Thousands of other State Department employees have been fired or bought out since last year. Now, more than half of all U.S. ambassador posts sit empty worldwide. Meanwhile, the U.S. is navigating wars in Ukraine and the Middle East, a standoff with Iran, and now an active Ebola outbreak in Central Africa that the WHO last week declared a global health emergency. Much of the work of managing these events is traditionally done by the State Department, but President Trump is relying heavily on unconventional deputies like Middle East Special Envoy Steve Witkoff and the president's son-in-law, Jared Kushner. What do the changes to U.S. diplomacy signal about how American interests are shifting under President Trump? How have the cuts and restructuring changed the way the State Department functions? And how are foreign governments adjusting their stance towards the U.S. as a result? Later in the hour, a former diplomat makes the case for why the State Department and U.S. diplomacy needs reform. But first, Apoorva Mandavilli joins us for the latest on the State Department's response to the latest Ebola outbreak. Apoorva, welcome back.
16: Thanks for having me.
15: Also with us, Reuters White House and foreign policy correspondent Humaira Pamuk. She's with us in studio. She co-wrote the recent Reuters report, Inside the Unraveling of U.S. Diplomacy Under Trump. Humaira, thanks for being here.
17: Good to be here. Thanks.
15: And we want to hear from you. Maybe you've worked in diplomacy or in a region where American engagement has gone quiet, or maybe you think this restructuring was overdue and you want to make that case. Email us at 1a@wamu.org. So let's start with the latest news and something we wouldn't traditionally expect to fall on the shoulders of the State Department, the U.S. response to the Ebola outbreak in the Democratic Republic of Congo. The European Center for Disease Prevention and Control says the outbreak in the Central African nation has caused a suspected 238 deaths and more than 1,000 cases, and it spread to Uganda. Here's Secretary of State Marco Rubio on Wednesday.
18: We cannot and will not allow any cases of Ebola to enter the United States. And so the State Department and other agencies represented here, the Centers for Disease Control, HHS, others, are working very, very hard to contain this crisis to the countries where it's currently located, particularly the Democratic Republic of the Congo.
15: Apoorva, tracing, containment, and treatment work would once have been handled by workers funded by USAID, the World Health Organization, and the CDC. But the administration pulled out of the World Health Organization. They made major cuts at the CDC and eliminated USAID. What was left of aid was folded into the State Department. So how is the State Department responding to this emergency?
16: Well, the State Department is actually putting in some money into the response now. But as you pointed out, this is a kind of outbreak that requires coordination across multiple agencies that each bring their own expertise. So usually in an outbreak situation, the CDC might bring medical expertise. But what USAID used to do very well was provide logistical support. In this particular case, we're dealing with a species of Ebola for which we don't have a vaccine or treatments. And so the logistics part of it becomes that much more important. And that includes everything from, you know, detecting the outbreak early to making sure that lab samples are transported, you know, correctly and quickly to, for people to get diagnosed, providing protective gear, you know, every single aspect that's practical in an outbreak, that's where USAID shined.
17: How is the U.S. currently coordinating its response without that WHO relationship?
16: At the moment, they are actually communicating, so there is some dispensation to talk to WHO in an emergency situation like this. But the problem is that that has started so late, and also because so many of the relationships that were built up over years are now gone, because a lot of the people who were there are gone, it's just not as smooth as it would have been in the past. And so even though the WHO and the State Department and CDC might all be talking, it's not the level of coordination, the speed and the ease with which you would have seen sort of handoffs and coordination before.
17: Well, back in February of last year, we spoke to former U.S. Ambassador to Somalia, Larry Andre Jr., about the initial USAID cuts.
19: If you are serious about responding to a humanitarian emergency, then people die if you're not going to keep the commitments you've made.
17: You know, as we noted, in the past, the U.S. took a leadership role in the international response to outbreaks. Apoorva, since the cuts, have other countries.
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1: We're glad to have you with us this morning, and you're listening to 1A. I'm Mike Szymanski, and this is 90.7 WFAE. Coming up, between 1950 and 1975, about 1.5 million women were sent to homes for unwed mothers across the United States. There, they were hidden away from their families and communities until they gave birth and placed their babies for adoption. For one family, a past that had been buried for decades finally came to light after a DNA test connected two long-lost sisters. Hear from both of them as part of the new book, My Mother's Daughter, Finding Myself in My Family's Fractured Past. Another hour of 1A is next at 11. Mostly sunny in Charlotte today, a high near 86. 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
2: How does a mystery shape a family for generations? 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From WAMU and NPR in Washington, this is 1A. Hi, I'm Jen White. When a DNA test connected two long-lost sisters, it cracked open a shared history that had been buried for decades. 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And maternity homes, as they're now known, are growing in the wake of the Dobbs decision. But we'd love to hear from you. Have you discovered something in your family's past thanks to DNA testing? Email us at 1A@WAMU.org.
3: Live from NPR News in Washington, I'm Corva Coleman. The White House says the U.S. is planning a facility in Kenya for Americans who may have been exposed to the Ebola virus. There is a growing outbreak in East Central Africa. As NPR's Ping Huang reports, the White House plan is drawing criticism.
4: The U.S. took a leading role in the 2014 Ebola outbreak. It's taking a different tactic now. Then, the U.S. sent thousands of trained responders to the affected region and brought them back to the U.S. Now, the White House says they'll send Americans who may have been exposed to the virus and aren't showing symptoms to a facility they're standing up in Kenya. Dr. Dan Jernigan, who led CDC's response during the 2014 outbreak, says the policy discourages aid workers.
5: If they can't even rely on the federal government to help them get back if they get sick, that is a chilling message for those that are willing to really go and help.
4: U.S. Secretary of State Marco Rubio has said the current administration, quote, cannot and will not allow any cases of Ebola to enter the United States. Ping Huang, NPR News.
3: The Justice Department has opened an investigation into the writer E. Jean Carroll over potential perjury tied to her civil lawsuits against President Trump. It's the latest probe to target a perceived enemy of the president's. NPR's Ryan Lucas has more.
6: The investigation into E. Jean Carroll is being handled by the U.S. Attorney's Office in Chicago. That's according to a person familiar with the matter who spoke on condition of anonymity. The investigation is examining whether Carroll committed perjury in a deposition tied to civil lawsuits she brought against Trump. Carroll won a $5 million civil judgment against Trump for sexually abusing her decades ago and another $83 million judgment against him in a defamation suit. The Justice Department did not respond to a request for comment. The investigation is the latest launched by the Trump DOJ against the president's critics or perceived political adversaries. Ryan Lucas, NPR News, Washington.
3: California Democratic Governor Gavin Newsom signed a bill to ban law enforcement from interfering in elections ahead of the state's primary next week. The bill was authored after a California sheriff seized hundreds of thousands of ballots earlier this year. From member station KVCR, Madison Aument reports.
7: The new law makes it a crime for law enforcement authorities to seize ballots from election officials. It also bans them from accessing voting equipment and lists without a court order. Newsom says the law strengthens election integrity amid challenges from local and federal officials.
8: We have to clarify the rules of engagement. That's why this legislation is important. There are fines associated with this and jail time, 3 years.
7: The fine for taking ballots is $1,000. In February, Riverside County Sheriff Chad Bianco, who's a Republican and running for governor, seized 650,000 ballots from a vote to redraw the state's congressional map to favor Democrats. For NPR News, I'm Madison Aument in San Bernardino.
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1: This is WFAE News. I'm Woody Kane. Employees in North Carolina's executive branch are now banned from profiting with their knowledge on platforms like Kalshi and Polymarket. Adam Wagner reports from Raleigh.
9: Governor Josh Stein signed an executive order Wednesday barring executive branch employees and appointees from placing bets based on information gained at work. Stein, a first-term Democrat, says he does not know of any state employees who have placed such bets. Still, he says the policy will boost the public's trust in government.
10: People need to have faith that their public servants are working on their behalf, not leveraging their knowledge unfairly to win a bet and make money.
9: North Carolina joins at least four other states with similar policies. Stein's order does not extend to employees of the General Assembly, other Council of State agencies, the state judicial branch, or the University of North Carolina system. The governor is encouraging leaders of those agencies to adopt a similar policy. Adam Wagner, North Carolina Newsroom, Capital Bureau.
1: Community members gathered at the Mint Museum in Charlotte last night to celebrate the African diaspora as part of Africa Day. Last year, Mecklenburg County issued a proclamation recognizing Africa Day to celebrate the contribution of Africans across the region. Kimberly Nelson is with African Think Tank, the group behind the celebration.
11: It really highlights the contributions that we plan to do here through the economy, and that's what that proclamation is. It's a mechanism for us to build off of. It's not something we're going to have on the law. It's something that we're going to, this is just the start. We're going to have programs and activities that's going to carry out.
1: A celebration also featured spoken word poetry that highlights members of the African community's journey to America. This is WFAE News. 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Mostly sunny today with highs expected to be near 87 degrees.
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2: This is 1A. I'm Jen White. Before we get into our conversation with two sisters who were connected as adults after a DNA test, a few words about the big stories we're following ahead of tomorrow's news roundup. The Pentagon has spent months positioning troops and weapons for a potential military attack on Cuba, building the largest naval presence in the world outside the Middle East. All it needs now is a go-ahead from President Trump, who has been tightening an economic squeeze on Havana designed to push the communist government toward collapse. The pressure campaign is unfolding alongside an escalating confrontation with Iran. This morning, the U.S. carried out new strikes on an Iranian military site, and Iran's Revolutionary Guard responded by attacking an American airbase and warning of more to come. We'll discuss more on the Friday News Roundup, and we want to know what questions you have about U.S. policy toward Cuba and Iran and what you think the U.S. should do. 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Here in the U.S., redistricting redistricting battles are ongoing. This week, Republican-drawn maps in Alabama and South Carolina were blocked, but maps in Florida and Tennessee that could net the GOP several seats survived challenges. What's happening where you live? Call us at 855-236-1A1A or email us at 1A at WAMU.org, and we'll learn more together tomorrow.

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1: We're talking to journalist and essayist Tracy Clark Flory. She's the author of a new memoir called My Mother's Daughter, Finding Myself in My Family's Fractured Past. Coming up, Tracy ordered a DNA test years after her mother died, not knowing what she'd find. And within hours, she was on the phone with a sister who had no idea Tracy existed. We meet Tracy's sister ahead. I'm Jen White. This is 1A from WAMU and NPR.

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I'm Mike Szymanski. 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
5: It's Here and Now. 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The audience? Traditionally older, the rules, don't clap at the wrong time, don't cough, don't move. So here's a question, what happens when kids take it over?

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1: Hezbollah drones over and over again.
2: From the entrance to the shelter, we scan the sky, but there's no sign of a drone. Israel's army later told us it lost contact with it, but that an Israeli soldier was killed in a separate drone attack outside Shomera an hour earlier. Outside, near a bus stop hit by a drone this week, Shomera's council chief, Sami Zanetti, told me there was sometimes no warning at all. The problem is you don't feel them coming, he said. You're sitting there and suddenly it arrives. And if you run, it follows you. The day before we arrived, Shomera's security team were chased by a drone, firing at it right above the house of Amichai Ben David, a peach farmer with seven children, whose roof already has a large hole from a Hezbollah rocket attack last year.
3: It came and we rushed into the house. The soldiers who were here outside shot at it and managed to knock it out of the air and saved us, thank God. The missile stopped because of the ceasefire, and drones started coming instead.
2: Despite the ceasefire, Israel's artillery still fire across the border. Its forces still occupy large areas of southern Lebanon, and its prime minister this week vowed to deal Hezbollah a crushing blow. But none of it stops the small, low-flying fiber-optic drones. Israel's military has been criticized for not learning from Ukrainian forces facing the same threat for 2 years. On a visit to the northern border today, Israel's military spokesman Effie Defrin addressed the threat.
4: We are constantly formulating responses to the drone threat. The best minds in the IDF and outside it are working tirelessly. There are no limits on the use of strength and resources when it comes to the security of our troops and our civilians.
2: Several Israeli companies are working on ways to intercept the drones, including specialist ammunition and a project that links sensors to computers on soldiers' personal weapons, which can lock onto targets and provide a firing window. But Sarid Zahavi, head of Israel's Alma Research Center, which monitors the conflict, says Hezbollah is increasingly using its drones to target civilian communities like Shomera.
5: They intensified the amount of attacks that are border crossing into Israel. I think that it's direct order from Iran, and this is all with the background of what is happening with the deal. Iran wants to see a situation that Israel is attacking Hezbollah and everything explodes here. Everything goes back to the beginning and the regular Iranian back and forth.
2: A return to full conflict with both Hezbollah and its backer Iran would please some in Shomera. Along with many Israelis, Council Chief Sami Zanetti is frustrated at the U.S. desire to wind up the region's wars. I'd like the country to take a brave decision and finish off Hezbollah, he told me. Today, our hands are tied by President Trump.
6: Lucy Williamson, our Middle East correspondent, reporting from northern Israel.
7: Good afternoon, it's 3:19 and you're hearing about it on BBC NewsHour. I'm Mike Szymanski and this is Listener Supported 90.7 WFAE. Partly cloudy tonight in the Charlotte area, lows near 63. 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
6: This is James Menendez with NewsHour, live from the BBC. Now, masculinity influences are spreading across the world, generating big money for the most successful creators. A BBC Eye investigation has found that Andrew Kibe, Kenya's biggest voice in what's called the manosphere, is using misogyny and

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1: Good afternoon. 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I'm Nick Della Canale. Thanks for tuning in. Still to come, Israel has pushed farther into southern Lebanon, leading thousands of people to flee north.
2: This is one of the main highways leading from the south, and it's just choked with vehicles. Cars, trucks, some people on motorcycles.
1: Or on the impact of what Israel says is an effort to crush the Iranian-backed militant group Hezbollah. That's coming up in about 15 minutes. It is 83 degrees in our area with some light rain moving through the Charlotte region. The sky should clear up tonight, lows near 62, and then it should be sunny and hot tomorrow, highs near 83. It's just about 4:20 on this Thursday. Can you believe the week is almost over? Still, there is more to come. 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
6: And I'm Juana Summers in Soweto, South Africa.
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1: More All Things Considered is coming your way here on 90.7 WFAE and WFAE.org. Good afternoon, I'm Nick Della Canal. So glad you're here. Just ahead, it has been a long wait, but anticipation is building among some Charlotte residents for the EPA to reopen a time capsule buried some 50 years ago. And in the next hour, President Trump wants to ease people's pain at the pump by temporarily waiving the federal gas tax. But there would be a trade-off.
2: Nobody likes gas taxes. Politicians don't like them, drivers don't like them, voters don't like them. Even though it does the job we want it to do.
1: The job is maintaining and fixing our roads. Close to look coming up in 15 minutes after the latest news headlines coming up at 5. 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You are almost to the end of the week, but there is still more to come.
3: James Tallarico is the Democratic nominee for a key Senate seat in Texas, and he's running against Texas Attorney General Ken Paxton, who just won his primary with backing from President Trump. Other Democrats have tried to flip Texas. We asked Tallarico what makes him different and whether a blue wave is realistic in a red state. His answer on the next Morning Edition from NPR News.
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4: I'm Elvis Meneyesse. 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
1: It's All Things Considered on WFAE. I'm Nick Della Canal. 50 years ago, the United States stood at the dawn of its third century since the American Revolution. To celebrate the milestone, the U.S. Environmental Protection Agency buried a time capsule at the Kennedy Space Center in Florida, one it promised to open in 2026. With the opening date approaching, WFAE's Zachary Turner has more on the mysterious Project Futurespect and what might lie inside.
6: I met Andrew Vardalos outside a coffee shop in Mount Holly in January. He opened a manila folder, spreading out documents all tagged with a single name, Project Futurespect.
7: Yeah, so my mother attended an event at Kennedy Space Center in 1976, and while she was there, she visited a geodesic dome controlled by the EPA and received a card that she's held on to for the last 50 years.
6: Vardalos had been a private investigator in another life, before his current career as a mechanical engineer. His mother, Dana Lewis, had received a plastic card about the size of a credit card. What does it say on the card?
8: Okay. It says Project Futurespect, 1976 to 2026, important. And there's an exclamation point. Save this card. I do what I'm told, obviously.
6: 50 years ago, Lewis had attended the Kennedy Space Center's Third Century America Expo.
8: I'm kind of surprised how low-key everything is now. But back then, it was, you know, it was all over school. We were just bombarded with everything. Bicentennial, you know?
6: Even in retrospect, it's tough to overstate the bicentennial fervor in 1976. Here's Emily Carney, a space historian who's taken a particular interest in 70s space history.
9: The bicentennial was massive at that time. This is no joke. The Magic Kingdom had its own bicentennial parade with Mickey and friends dressed up as, you know, the founding fathers and all that stuff.
6: She described the expo as a young Dana Lewis would have experienced it.
9: In the parking lot, there's a Saturn V rocket. You would see that as well, which at the time was still a big draw because, I mean, Apollo had really ended only less than four years earlier, the Apollo lunar mission. So you would see that. There were the domes.
6: 15 white geodesic domes dotted the front of the Kennedy Space Center's vehicle assembly building. Wide and low, they resembled what a future colony on Mars might look like. In a June memo to President Ford, an event coordinator described the exhibits and activities inside each tent. Government departments and agencies attempted to dazzle the public with the latest technological advancements. The then Department of Health, Education, and Welfare offered free hypertension screenings. Others offered gimmicks more appealing to a 10-year-old Dana Lewis.
10: I do remember I have a photo that was taken from a computer. Of course, this is long before computers, but it printed out my picture with symbols. And so up close, it just looks like a bunch of symbols. But as you pull it back, it's a picture of me.
6: The Space Center's Third Century America exposition sought to show attendees a vision of what life over the next 100 years could be like. It also coincided with an important development in space history.
11: Section by section, piece by piece, bolt by bolt, the craft takes shape. A direct descendant of the Wright brothers' Flyer 1, the X-15, Mercury capsule, and Apollo spacecraft. A new and versatile Voyager in the conquest of the heavens.
9: We're devising this new kind of vehicle that's semi-reusable, you know, and it can fly regular people just like you and me on it. It was really the first time that, you know, we thought about democratizing space.
6: There's NASA's first space shuttle program. The Bicentennial represented a moment in American history when government agencies wanted to capture the public's imagination. This was the swan song of big government programs that planned for a future of expanding technological horizons. And it was a time when concerns about the environment were different. Widespread lead pollution, DDT killing birds, and global cooling were some of the major issues of the day. This was the backdrop of the EPA's time capsule.
7: It's not just objects from NASA or Kennedy Space Center at the time. What's actually included in this time capsule, which actually ends up being just a big metal barrel with spray-painted Project Future Spect on the front, is items related to the environment at the time. You know, they include soil samples or pollution samples from 1976, but also each of the participants who got an artifact number card got to write their own predictions for the future of what they expected the environment to be like, you know, 50 years in the future. So this card actually functions as a claim check for you to receive your prediction back once they open it in 2026.
12: Does your mom remember what she wrote on her card?
7: Honestly, I think she'd forgotten that she had written something to go in it, and that was how she received it in the first place.
6: I asked Lewis about it.
12: Do you remember going to the EPA tent?
10: I don't.
6: It was only through Vardalos' research that they learned what his mother had given in exchange for that card.
12: So do you think it's still there at the Kennedys?
7: It's hard to tell if it was buried at the time, unless someone left a marker or put it in an area where development wouldn't take it out. You know, it's possible that future construction may have, you know, come across it by accident.
6: WFAE filed a FOIA request on February 16th. Requesting more information about Project Future Spect. The EPA said it would likely take until June to track down all the materials. The Watchman, a newspaper out of Louisiana, reported that the time capsule was to be opened and examined every 5 years. But it's unclear that that ever happened.
7: Now that I know what it is, I would love for my mother to, you know, get the card back or get the prediction back, what she wrote 50 years ago, back to her, so that her holding onto this card this whole time ends up being worth it.
6: But for Lewis, the value of the card had nothing to do with whatever's buried under Kennedy Space Center.
10: I was one of four kids, and I was the youngest, so there wasn't a whole lot left when it came down to me. You know what I mean? So it was like, hey, I got something special that's just mine, and I'm holding onto this. And I really did. For 50 years, I held onto that thing.
12: What do you think it would mean to have the time capsule dug up or opened and kind of being able to redeem that card?
10: Well, I don't know. I don't know what to think. What would be there, or if it's my thoughts of what the future would be like as a 10-year-old, I don't know. I think it would mean more to my kids to see something that maybe their mother had thought.
6: The date on Lewis's card is July 30th, 1976. In 2 months, it will have been exactly 50 years since she sealed her predictions about what the environment would be like in 2026. Zachary Turner,
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0: 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The study can be viewed at clarivate.com. 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
1: 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Well, stay tuned. It is coming up on 5 o'clock. I'm Nick Della Canal. News headlines are just ahead on All Things Considered. And then coming up this evening on Today Explained, Ben Shapiro made his name as a pugnacious and precocious conservative commentator. But recently, his media empire is in free fall. What happened? The story of the rise and fall of Ben Shapiro, tonight at 7. And at 7:30 on The Daily, Eli Saslow explains how an AI-powered robot allowed an older woman to stay in her home. It's all ahead tonight. This is 90.7 WFAE Charlotte, 90.3 WFHE Hickory, and WFAE.org, Charlotte's NPR news source.
14: They're negotiating on fumes. We'll see what happens. Maybe we have to go back and finish it. Maybe we don't.
15: The White House says it's close to a deal with Iran to end the war.
16: Ahead, we'll assess the terms and where things stand.
15: For Thursday, May 28th, it's All Things Considered from NPR News. I'm Scott Detrow.
16: And I'm Juana Summers. Law enforcement is worried about a new kind of threat at the World Cup, suspicious drones.
15: How the FBI is training local authorities to spot them.
17: I want to be very clear. The FBI is not looking for the hobbyist. We're looking for the threat.
16: Plus, why the NAACP is urging student athletes to boycott Southern schools.
18: We know you have options, and so as opposed to go to Georgia, consider Michigan if they're recruiting you, as opposed to going to Texas. UCLA has a great program, and they have NIL money.
15: Those stories and more coming up after this newscast.
19: Live from NPR News in Washington, I'm Ryland Barton. Iran's UN ambassador says U.S. actions in Iran, Venezuela, and Cuba reflect a pattern of coercion, intimidation, and interference that violates the UN Charter, threatens the country's sovereignty and independence, and endangers international peace. The comments come as the U.S. continues to strike Iran, and President Trump says he's negotiating a deal to extend the current ceasefire. Amir Saeed Iravani told the UN Security Council, Iran has a right to respond to the U.S. and Israeli attacks and close the Strait of Hormuz. The Justice Department has opened an investigation into the writer E. Jean Carroll over alleged perjury tied to her civil lawsuits against President Trump. This is the latest Justice Department probe to target a perceived enemy of the president. NPR's Ryan Lucas has more.
20: The investigation into E. Jean Carroll is being handled by the U.S. Attorney's Office in Chicago. That's according to a person familiar with the matter who spoke on condition of anonymity. The investigation is examining whether Carroll committed perjury in a deposition tied to civil lawsuits she brought against Trump. Carroll won a $5 million civil judgment against Trump for sexually abusing her decades ago and another $83 million judgment against him in a defamation suit. The Justice Department did not respond to a request for comment. The investigation is the latest launched by the Trump DOJ against the president's critics or perceived political adversaries. Ryan Lucas, NPR News, Washington.
19: Treasury Secretary Scott Bessent says his agency has a design for a $250 bill featuring the visage of President Trump. U.S. law does not allow a living person to appear on currency. A Republican-sponsored bill proposed in Congress would provide an exemption for Trump. Inflation is moving in the wrong direction. NPR's Scott Horsley reports on the Commerce Department's latest price data.
13: Consumer prices in April were up 3.8% from a year ago, according to the Commerce Department's inflation yardstick, which is closely watched by the Federal Reserve. That's a bigger annual increase than the previous month. Prices rose 0.4% between March and April, driven in part by higher gasoline prices sparked by the war with Iran. Stripping out volatile energy and food prices, so-called core inflation was 3.3% for the 12 months ending in April. A separate report from the Commerce Department shows the U.S. economy grew a little more slowly in the first 3 months of the year than initially reported. GDP grew at an annual pace of 1.6% during the quarter, down from an earlier tally of 2%. Scott Horsley, NPR News, Washington.
21: New research suggests a first-of-its-kind drug for hepatitis B may let some patients stop treatment without showing signs of the dangerous liver virus. Chronic hepatitis B is hard to treat, and the virus can hide out in the body, making a cure elusive. Researchers reported that in new studies, about 1 in 5 patients given the experimental drug for 6 months saw their virus reduced to levels low enough that the immune system could keep it in check. You're listening to NPR News from Washington.
1: This is WFAE News. I'm Nick Delacanal. A new bill in the North Carolina State Senate would regulate the increasing use of artificial intelligence in healthcare billing and insurance. WUNC's Colin Campbell has details.
22: Republican Senator Amy Gailey says costs can increase and insurance claims can get denied when AI is used to make coverage and billing decisions.
23: This bill seeks to put guardrails on the use of AI in billing and handling of insurance claims. Guardrails both for the insurance company and for the provider.
22: Her proposal would ban insurance companies from denying coverage based solely on an AI review. And it would ban healthcare providers from using AI to bill for more expensive services, a practice known as upcoding, without approval from a human medical provider. But the state's hospitals are voicing concerns about the bill. Blair Borsick represents the NC Healthcare Association.
24: When AI can be appropriately utilized to streamline time-consuming and costly administrative burdens, practitioners spend more time actually practicing medicine and focusing on their priority of serving patients.
22: The bill could get its first Senate committee approval next week. I'm Colin Campbell in Raleigh.
1: Mecklenburg County Commissioners asked County Manager Mike Bryant today to explore adjusting his budget to give paramedics a bigger raise. But Bryant says his no-tax increase budget is focused on county employees instead of people who work for separate agencies that are partly funded by the county, like Medic, the courts, and Central Piedmont Community College.
25: Historically, the county has a history of taking our growth revenue, and even when there's a tax increase, and give it to our partners. This year, we've rethought how we did our budget, and I invested in county, our departments, and our employees. And I don't apologize for that.
1: Bryant's proposal would raise the county's minimum wage from $20 an hour to about $25 an hour. Commissioners say they want to see pay increases for partner agency employees while avoiding a tax increase. They're set to vote on the budget next week. Some light rain is moving through the Charlotte region. It's 83 degrees at the moment. This is WFAE News.
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16: From NPR News, this is All Things Considered. I'm Juana Summers.
15: And I'm Scott Detrow. The Trump administration says it perhaps has the makings of a deal with Iran. You can be forgiven if you feel like you've heard this before. It was just last weekend that President Trump said a deal was close, but the promise of that deal seemed farther away on Monday when U.S. forces launched attacks on Iranian boats near the Strait of Hormuz. CENTCOM says those attacks were in self-defense. And it was just yesterday, Wednesday, that the president told his cabinet and reporters that he wouldn't be rushed into a deal. So here we are on Thursday, and a deal is once again close, or so says the administration. Regardless of when a deal between the U.S. and Iran comes to pass, the future of Iran's nuclear program will be central to the future of that agreement. I talked about the challenges of getting to a final deal with Iran on NPR's National Security Podcast, Sources and Methods. Joining me, NPR's Pentagon correspondent Tom Bowman and NPR international correspondent Aya Batrawi. I mean, Aya, I hear this. Iran is the country that was bombed so heavily
2: for so many weeks, and yet it seems like Iran is the country that holds the cards at this point in time. Is that the right way to think about this?
3: I mean, its leadership was killed. Its supreme leader was killed on the first day of the opening strikes of this war by Israeli attacks. And yet the regime is still intact. The regime is still able to call the shots domestically within Iran. They just this week, for the first time since the war began, allowed some internet to return to the country and for people to slowly access internet there. And I think what we're seeing now is that both sides, both Iran and the United States, see that more war isn't going to achieve anything for the United States. I think President Trump sees that more war on Iran isn't necessarily going to give him what he wants. I've been speaking with a lot of analysts who say this regime is actually, it's weaker, but it's harder than it was before.
2: At the same time, though, you say that both sides kind of don't see more conflict as the step forward. But we heard this from President Trump just the other day.
14: They're negotiating on fumes. But we'll see what happens. Maybe we have to go back and finish it. Maybe we don't.
4: I would say not negotiating on fumes. They're negotiating on water. And that water is the Strait of Hormuz.
2: But, Tom, we've heard a few different times as negotiations stall or get to an inflection point, Trump threaten broader renewed attacks. Anything different this time?
4: Well, here's the thing. He's talked about broader attacks. It could hit bridges. It could hit the oil facilities, power plants. And also, again, what do you hope to achieve by continuing to bomb? He thinks it'll bring them to the table. But as we've been talking about, it seems like this regime is more hardline than what you had before. So, again, the only thing they can do really is try to get the strait opened again. They're going to have to negotiate with Iran. They're going to have to probably give them some money. There's talk that maybe the Gulf states will loan Iran some money, billions of dollars, just to get this thing off the table.
2: And Tom, I was surprised at the types of voices that we heard criticizing this framework that's been out there. At least people like Ted Cruz, people like Lindsey Graham, people like Mike Pompeo, people who are not usually the Republicans out there criticizing the Trump administration, saying, this is a bad deal. This is not what we wanted to see out of this.
4: No, I think that's right. And of course, they want clear regime change. That's what Trump promised. But clearly, that's not going to happen. And getting back to what Trump said, I don't care about the midterms. Well, a lot of Republicans are worried about the midterms because the higher gas prices and so forth. And he's going to have to bend and give back some money to Iran to get that strait reopened.
2: We cannot talk about this peace deal without talking about nuclear weapons. Iran has the materials to make them. President Trump is trying hard to strike a deal to prevent Iran from doing that. But Tom, we've talked about this a bunch already. Seems pretty familiar. The United States, in fact, did have a deal in place with Iran to prevent it from acquiring nuclear weapons.
4: That's right. It's called the JCPOA or JCPOA. It was under the Obama administration. And again, it allowed a small amount of enriched uranium of 3.67%, basically for nuclear power plants. And it also had a 10-year moratorium on any additional enrichment of uranium for 10 years. I remember talking with a senior military official back then, and people criticized the deal, you know, had its flaws. This general told me, he said, Tom, you know, the great thing about this, we, the military, don't have to step in. Let the diplomats talk about this for the next decade. So if Trump allows some enrichment, which is what the Iranians demand, then everyone's going to be saying, well, wait a minute. How is this different from what Obama had? And you have 13 American dead. You have 2,000 or more Iranians killed, right? You have $29 billion in operational costs for this war for the United States. And also billions more rebuilding infrastructure, U.S. bases that were hit around the Middle East. And as Aya knows, in Dubai and some of the other areas in the region, they're going to have to be rebuilding their infrastructure as well.
2: So, Aya, that gets to my last question then. If a nuclear deal is still in place, if the regime is stronger than it was before, and if Iran ends up with more control over the Strait of Hormuz, is it accurate or fair to say that Iran will have won this war?
3: It will have not lost against the world's most powerful military and its ally in the region, Israel, which is supposed to have qualitative edge in what many believe has its own nuclear weapon. So it has shown its teeth. It is no longer a regional threat. It is seen as a real formidable force in the region. It showed that it can hit U.S. bases. It can kill American soldiers. It can hit civilian infrastructure as well as energy infrastructure across multiple countries. And it can do so relatively cheap with drones, thousands of drones. It can do so with its missiles. And it has nothing to do with its nuclear enrichment. I mean, they haven't even gotten that deterrence yet.
15: That was NPR international correspondent Aya Batrawi and Pentagon correspondent Tom Bowman. We were talking on NPR's weekly national security podcast, Sources and Methods. You can listen to our full episode wherever you get your podcasts. President Trump has called for a temporary suspension of the federal gasoline tax. The tax cost drivers a little more than 18 cents a gallon, but waiving it carries a cost as well. NPR's Camila Domonoski joins us now to explain. Hey there.
3: Hi.
15: All right, so a lot of people are stressing about how expensive it is to buy gas right now. Mm-hmm. But what would waiving the gas tax accomplish?
5: Well, it would be a way to bring down prices at the pump pretty quickly. It wouldn't reduce them a ton, obviously, 18 cents a gallon. And some of those savings could actually wind up being eaten up by refineries and gas stations. So maybe not 100% of it would even go to drivers. Mm-hmm. But, you know, when the president floated this idea a few weeks ago, it was clearly meant to address the mounting voter frustration with how the war on Iran has pushed gasoline prices. They recently hit four-year highs. Importantly, it would require Congress to act in order to actually suspend the gasoline tax. And we have seen some bills introduced over the last couple of months, but it is not at all clear if they'll go up for a vote, even if the president makes it a priority.
15: Walk me through what the downside of this would be.
5: Well, one downside is that it can actually backfire, because when you reduce the cost of buying gasoline, you encourage people to buy more of it, which can actually drive prices back up. More fundamentally, though, the problem is that the money raised by the gas tax goes toward the country's highway system. And road repairs are very important for everybody who uses these mm-hmm. highways. The thing is that the Federal Highway Fund has actually already been running on empty for years now. And that's because, okay, are you ready for the really interesting thing about the gas tax?
15: I have been waiting my whole life for the really interesting thing about the gas tax.
5: The federal gas tax is broken.
15: Really?
5: It used to be a really good system. So if you drive more, you buy more gasoline, right? Buy more gasoline, you pay more gas tax. So the people who used highways the most paid the most for them. Great setup.
15: Mm-hmm.
5: But this tax has been 18.4 cents per gallon for more than 30 years. And that is cents per gallon, not per cent. It doesn't change as the cost of gasoline goes up.
15: I never realized that.
5: Yeah, and road repairs have gotten a lot pricier, obviously, in the last 30 years,
15: yeah.
5: Right? At the same time, cars actually got more efficient. And people drive a little less per capita than we used to. So it used to bring in enough money to cover the cost of highways, but now it doesn't. Not even close, and it gets worse every single year.
15: Having spent years covering politics, I think I know the answer to this, but why hasn't the federal government raised the gas tax?
5: Yeah, the question is, who wants to run for office on a platform of making gasoline more expensive, right?
15: Yep.
5: Adam Hoffer is with the Tax Foundation, and he says, yes, even though these gas taxes can work really well.
7: Nobody likes gas taxes. Politicians don't like them. Drivers don't like them. Voters don't like them. So increasing these taxes is a real political challenge.
5: Now, you can do it. In fact, many states have set their state gas taxes to go up automatically. In the Mid-Atlantic, it's often pegged to gas prices. Florida, these gas taxes can work really well.
7: Nobody likes gas taxes. Politicians don't like them. Drivers don't like them. Voters don't like them. So increasing these taxes is a real political challenge.
5: Now, you

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1: Good afternoon. It is coming up on 5:30, and you're listening to All Things Considered here on 90.7 WFAE. I'm Nick Della-Canal. So now that the I-77 South toll lane project is dead, what now? Well, the state DOT could focus on 6 miles of improvements instead of 11 miles. WFAE's Steve Harrison takes a look at how the state could still tackle congestion on the highway. It's coming up in 15 minutes. News headlines are next.
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0: 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I'm Juana Summers.
1: And I'm Scott Detrow. Through the good and the bad, and there was a whole lot of bad, Spike Lee has been courtside at New York Knicks games.
0: I talked to him about how it feels to see his team back in the NBA.

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1: It's All Things Considered on WFAE. I'm Nick Della Canale. The multi-billion dollar Interstate 77 toll lanes project is dead. That's after grassroots activists convinced elected officials last week to rescind their support for the North Carolina Department of Transportation's plan to use a private company to finance and build it. But the highway is still gridlocked for most of the day, and there's currently no plan for getting cars and trucks moving. WFAE Steve Harrison has been looking at what the DOT could do next, and he's here to talk to me about that. So, Steve, the DOT is going to remove the toll lane project from the statewide transportation improvement program, which sounds jargony, but it is more simply the official end of this project. So what are toll lane supporters saying about what to do next?
2: Well, Nick, there hasn't been a lot of talk about that. The DOT said the toll lanes were the only option to get traffic moving on I-77 south of Uptown, and the business community supported the state on that. The Charlotte Regional Business Alliance said last week that the vote by the Charlotte Regional Transportation Planning Organization to stop the project was, quote, deeply disappointing and short-sighted, and that the full consequences of the decision are not understood. One rationale for tolls is that the state has a spending cap that limits how much money can go to a highway project over a five-year period. For I-77, it was $600 million. The project costs $4 billion, so the DOT and supporters said a private company was needed to finance the rest, which is just what they did for I-77 toll lanes north of Uptown.
1: But you've looked at the possibility of a smaller project to get traffic moving. What would that be?
2: Yeah, first of all, the toll lane project was so expensive because it was just enormous. For 11 miles from Uptown to South Carolina, it would have added two toll lanes in each direction. That's 44 lane miles. Almost all of the bridges over the highway would have needed to be torn down and rebuilt. You would have needed special access ramps for the toll lanes. You would need to buy more land and so forth. But we looked at where the worst traffic is, and that's a six-mile stretch between I-45 in South Mecklenburg and the intersection with the John Bulk Freeway south of Uptown. And then we looked at just adding one lane in each direction in that stretch. So instead of 44 new lane miles with tolls, it would just be 12 lane miles.
1: And under this idea, the state wouldn't have any toll lanes on I-77?
2: Right. The cheapest way to add capacity is just to add a regular lane.
1: Yeah, adding just one lane would have a smaller footprint, of course.
2: Yeah, it would. The highway could probably be widened through Wilmore without having to demolish any homes. In the area of I-77 through Center City is already four lanes in each direction, so the DOT wouldn't have to do any improvements there. That means no negative impacts for McCrory Heights, Biddleville, Seversville. Many residents there were adamantly opposed to the toll lanes.
1: Okay, so there would be improvements along 6 miles instead of 11 miles with no toll lanes. But that probably would still cost more than $600 million, which is the amount of that corridor spending cap that we talked about earlier. How would the state get around that problem?
2: Yeah, the $600 million is a problem, but it's one that the DOT has solved in other places by dividing highway projects into segments and spreading the work over a longer period of time. The state does that to access the corridor cap money more than once. In Gaston County, there's a $1.5 billion project to add one lane in each direction to I-85. The DOT has divided that into three smaller segments, and the DOT is paying for all of it. And closer to home, that's the same plan for building toll lanes on Independence Boulevard. So if you divide the project into segments, you can access more state money. The downside is that it takes longer to build, which means more construction.
1: Yeah, so the big question here, will this idea be considered by the DOT and elected officials on the CRTPO?
2: It's hard to say. Everyone is still in shock over last week's vote to kill the project. The DOT said in a statement that it's, quote, evaluating next steps and does not have any additional information available. There are some people who still want toll lanes because they like the idea of having a guaranteed travel time for motorists. And the group Sustain Charlotte doesn't want to widen I-77 at all and wants more investment in transit and to possibly use the shoulder of the highway for express buses. So even among toll lane opponents, there are a lot of differences about what to do next.
1: Well, I'm sure you'll be watching whatever it is. That is WFAE Steve Harrison. Thank you, Steve.
2: Thanks, Nick.
1: And you can read more about I-77 at WFAE.org.

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1: It is 6:29, and you've been listening to All Things Considered here on 90.7 WFAE and WFAE.org. I'm Nick Delacanal. Good evening. Coming up next on Marketplace, the personal savings rate in April fell to 2.6%, according to the Bureau of Economic Analysis, and it's the lowest level since June 2022. Why Americans are saving less. That and more is coming up next. Stay tuned.
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0: 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I'm Della Friedman. The weather forecast for Charlotte. Beautiful day tomorrow in Charlotte with a high around 82 under sunny skies. Slight chance of rain in the evening, mostly cloudy skies, and a low expected near 65.
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2: 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And smile the whole time. 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And you side-to-side step clap with me.
1: I'm Peter Sagal. 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
3: As it is now, LEQ is sort of a facsimile of a relationship. 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
4: From the New York Times, I'm Rachel Abrams, and this is The Daily. 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Today, my colleague Eli Saslow has the story of one woman who's using technology, artificial intelligence, to keep her independence and to keep her company.